What's up, folks? 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

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Whoever cannot take care of himself without that law is both. For a wounded man shall say to his assailant, if I live, I will kill you. If I die, you are forgiven. 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

0: 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What was that noise?
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0: from the high desert of Nevada and the historic Brewery Arts Center in downtown Carson City, it's time for High Country Celtic Radio with your hosts, Joe Bly and Katie Marie. Dihuit, Joe.
1: Dihismitovich, Katie.
0: Well, the country, most of it anyway, is under a massive heat wave.
1: And most of the northern hemisphere. So wherever you are, we hope you're finding ways to beat the heat.
0: One way to beat the heat is to pretend that you're sitting on an ocean shore, listening to the waves lapping up against the sand, and feeling that cool sea breeze on your face. Of course, here at High Country Celtic Radio, we're in the mountains, so you have to use your imagination.
1: So this week, we put together an hour of Celtic and Canadian maritime songs all about the sea and those who live and work on the sea.

0: Nice to think that they're out by the ocean in the Straits of Juan de Fuca, and I hope they're staying safe up there with all the fires going on. We heard The Vintage and North Sea Crossing. Before that, it was Planxty from their release The Woman I Loved So Well with Out on the Ocean, and Chucky to Awale Leom, Will You Come Home With Me? And we started today's show with Sailing Across the Ocean from Doolin.
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0: couple of songs there. This last one was by Blas from their self-titled release. We heard Sailor Boy. Before that, Oranaron, Song of the Seal from Farsen, their self-titled release.
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1: This hour, we're playing songs and tunes all about the sea and the people that live and work on it.
0: Thank goodness there's lots of tunes and songs that sort of, based on theme alone, help me feel a little bit cooler during this heat wave.
1: Well, when you figure that Ireland is an island surrounded by ocean.
0: That's true.
1: We're going to hear Path Across the Ocean from flute player Steph Jeremiah.

0: from Wales facing the Irish Sea. That is Three-Legged Mare from their release Morwr, which means sailor. We heard Sailor Lad and Tros y Garreg. Before that, Path Across the Ocean, which is a song from flute player Steph Jeremiah from her release Up She Flew.
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0: But we do have that cool mountain air at night, and we do have Lake Tahoe and the Pacific Ocean right over the hill.
1: A pretty big hill, if I do say. We've got more tunes and songs coming your way all about the ocean and water right after this.

0: Welcome back to High Country Celtic Radio with your hosts, Joe Bly and Katie Marie. We're doing everything we can to keep things cool during the heat wave here in the North American continent. Of course, we have to use music, tunes, and songs to try and cool things off, but that's not a bad way to do it.
1: In the second half of the show, we're going to present songs and tunes about the people that work on the sea. Kicking it off with John Doyle from his release, Evening Comes Early. Here's North Sea Holes.

0: Maureen Nikoloff from Foxglove and Fuchsia. We heard The Final Trawl. Before that, North Sea Holes from John Doyle. The release, Evening Comes Early.
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0: And Katie Marie.
1: Continuing our Those Who Work on the Sea theme, I think we should do some sea shanties.
0: Yes, I think that's a great idea.
1: Here's one called Bold Riley, and we're all used to hearing it sung very beautifully by people like Kate Rusby, but here it is sung more like a sailor from the Oyster Band from their release, Step Outside.

0: I cannot listen to either one of those songs without singing along.
1: And it's the singing along that made life on shipboard so much easier. That's the Mingalay Boat Song, written after the town of Mingalay had disappeared. That's Coda from their release Train of Spirits. Before that, the Oyster Band from their release Step Outside. We heard Bold Riley.
0: You're listening to High Country Celtic Radio with Joe Bly and Katie Marie. Up next, a couple of songs from Canada, starting with The Northwest Passage by Stan Rogers. This is from his release, The Northwest Passage, from 1981.

0: couple of tracks there featuring the classic maritime sounds of Great Big Sea. From their release Play, we heard General Taylor, and before that, the incredible Stan Rogers from his release Northwest Passage. We heard the title track.
1: Thank you very much for spending the past hour with us here on High Country Celtic Radio with Joe Bly and Katie Marie. Our theme music, Glen with the Deer, is The Ivy Leaf and the Dublin Lasses, is by Nuala Kennedy and used with permission. We're going to finish up today's show with, of course, The Chieftains, featuring Great Big Sea once again. This is from the release Fire in the Kitchen, a compilation album from 1998. We're going to hear Lukey Lukaloni. Stay cool, stay safe, and thanks for listening.
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Oh.

0: How's that for a Sunday morning? Get your toe tapping and up and dancing on a Sunday morning. Welcome to Quest Community Vibrations live on 89.5 from the campus of Seton Hall in South Orange. Good morning and welcome. Oh yeah, did I mention Quest Youth Radio is
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0: Hey, LaTasia, good morning.
2: Good morning, Mr. Bay.
0: You should be seeing me over here playing with the knobs on the music, right?
2: Yeah, this song is good, y'all.
0: You like this song?
2: Yes, I do.
3: It's hot.
2: Good morning, y'all. I'm LaTasia White from Future. That is,
0: my. Don't you call my name? No.
4: It's like you made Mr. Bay's heart stop.
0: I'm excited.
4: And I'm Nara Angel, and I hope y'all are doing good and well out there.
0: Yeah, well, this morning is a significant one. Let me just turn that down. Today, July 12th, 2026, marks the 50th.

0: 9th anniversary of the beginning of the 1967 North Rebellion, right? Now, on the evening of July 12th, 1967, two North police officers stopped and brutally beat a gentleman by the name of John Smith, a black cab driver, for a minor traffic offense. You know, I almost want to say it doesn't sound. I'm going to leave that. Well, the word spread through the community, and people gathered, and 6 days of uprising followed that would change this city and the nation forever. LaTasia.
1: Yeah, and unfortunately, 26 people died and hundreds more were injured. So these thousands were arrested, but the rebellion was not simply a moment of destruction. It was the boiling point of decades of housing discrimination, economic inequality, and a community that had been pushed past the limits of its patience.
2: That's right. And today, 59 years later, we mark that anniversary not only by remembering, but by asking the question this community has always asked. What comes next?
0: You know, today's theme is Newark Rising. It's about memory, resilience, knowledge, and the future. We honor the past. We examine the present, and we invest in the generation that will shape what comes after. To help us do that, we welcome a very special guest, a Newark native who has built a life and a career around exactly those values.
1: Yes, he definitely has. Tamir A. Davis, as a director of the Mount Vernon Public Library in Westchester County, New York. He is a mental health advocate.
0: I didn't know that. I didn't know that.
3: That's new, but that's okay.
0: Okay.
2: Add that to the resume.
1: Oh my goodness. Yes, y'all. He's also a public speaker and he is a published author. His book, Paying Homage, Author A. Schomburg, a distinguished black bibliophile and historian, was published in 2011. It is a serious scholarly work honoring one of the most important figures in the preservation of African and African American history, a man, as we will discuss, who connects directly to today's theme of memory, knowledge, and legacy.
2: You see, Tamir was not a member of the Quest On Air radio team during his student years, but as an adult, he became a genuine friend and supporter of this program. He has provided professional references for our audience, shown up for this community, and modeled in his own life what this program has always been trying to teach.
0: Well, you know, I just want to say welcome home, brother.
3: Welcome. Welcome. This is home.
0: You know, you could tell by the sound of my voice that we're glad that you're definitely here in the studio with us.
3: And I'm equally honored.
0: Yeah, but first, we're going to get to our first segment, which is Chains of Events. Now, this Chains of Events, where we connect what is happening in our community right now to the larger currents of history, culture, and change. Now, the 59th anniversary of the Newark Rebellion and a call to action today. LaTasia, give us the call.
1: Yes, y'all. So this morning, the People's Organization for Progress is holding their annual commemorative march right here in Newark. So it begins at noon at the Rebellion Monument, located at 250 Springfield Avenue in the area known as Rebellion Park, and marches to the first police precinct on 17th Avenue where the uprising began. So this is also a free community event open to everyone.
2: Mm-hmm. That sounds very interesting. Lawrence Ham, who chairs the People's Organization for Progress, grew up in Newark and witnessed the rebellion as a child from his second floor porch. He had noted that the poverty rate in Newark in 1967 was 18%. Today, it is 27%. The unemployment rate in 1967 was 7.3%. Today, it is nearly the same.
0: Well, that is not a reason to despair. It's a reason for continued investment in education, our community, and leadership. And more importantly, our young people of this city, which is exactly what this broadcast and this program has always been about. Now, libraries evolve.

0: Thing is Centers of Community Power. Nora, tell us about it.
1: I would love to. Across Newark and the nation, public libraries are evolving far beyond their traditional role. Today's libraries offer digital literacy training, workforce development, entrepreneurship resources, genealogy research, mental health support, and youth programming. In communities where other resources are scarce, a library is often the most democratic institution on the block, open to everyone, free of charge.
2: Yeah, and also, after the 1967 rebellion, community leaders in North understood that rebuilding required investing in knowledge and access. So libraries are a part of that answer, and it is no accident that our guest today, a Newark native, chose to lead one.
0: Well, Arthur Schomburg understood the same thing a century earlier. He believed that people without documented history are a people without power. And libraries and archives are where that power is stored and made available to everyone.
2: Yeah, it's throughout Newark and across the world this summer, Afrobeats, Afro House, Amapiano, and G-Comp, they continue to influence music festivals and charts globally. So these are not simply genre names. They are evidence of a diaspora that has never stopped creating, and that transforms every experience, including hardship, into culture.
1: The 1967 rebellion happened during one of the most creative periods in Black American music history. Soul, funk, jazz, R&B, all of it was speaking to the same conditions that sparked the uprising. Music and resistance have always moved together.
0: And Schomburg knew that too. He collected music, he collected art, and he understood that culture was not separate from history. It was how history survived.
1: Mm-hmm, that's now,
0: community ownership, land preservation, and historical Black communities. Nora, tell us about it.
1: All right. Across the country, conversations continued around community ownership, land preservation, and the economic empowerment of historically Black neighborhoods. The story of Seneca Village, a thriving Black community in New York City that was seized and demolished to build Central Park in 1857, reminds us that preserving history is inseparable from protecting identity.
2: Yeah, and Newark knows this story very well. In the years following 1967, entire neighborhoods were displaced in the name of urban renewal, and communities were scattered, and institutions were lost.
0: You know, preserving what remains and building what comes next requires exactly the kind of knowledge, memory, and voice that we celebrate on this program every Sunday morning. Y'all know that?
1: Oh, we know.
0: And if you don't know, you better ask somebody. You know, the connecting thought that runs through all four of these stories is this. Communities do not grow stronger by forgetting. They grow stronger by remembering, educating, and acting. Ladies and gentlemen, coming up next is our segment of definitions. Don't you go anyplace. Right now, I want you to listen to this song. Listen to the words. Listen to the meaning. Who told you you didn't have a dream? Who told you your dream was over?

0: my backup came in.
1: Oh my goodness. Oh my God. The coffee's still hot, y'all.
0: Oh yeah. I just lit a flame. You know, everybody walk around talking about something. Let's build. That's right, let's build.
1: Are these the sounds of DJ Jazzy Jeff?
0: Yes.
1: Got you.
0: He and Will Smith did a concert last weekend in Philly.
1: No way.
0: Yes way. And they almost got rained out. And it started later than what it was supposed to, but they still pulled it off. And, you know, regardless of what you might think about people, you know, because you, I know you're walking around thinking that you're the judge and jury too, but you're not. Right. They pulled it off, and it was a great show, a great experience, especially for those two guys to get back together. You know, let's build our vocabulary. It's time for our segment of definitions. Now, what can you say about definitions and defining a word? Well, you know, we have, what do we have? This morning, with three words that speak directly to today's theme and to the life and work of Arthur A. Schomburg himself. Now, the first word is sovereignty, and the definition of the word is the authority and power of a people to exercise control over their lives, institutions, communities, and their futures. Now, when we look into the history of the word, look out, y'all, I'm going to mess it up. No, from Old French, it's sovereignty. Rooted in Latin, which is superioranus. Okay, that is not funny. Above or supreme is what it means, and the right to self-govern. Letasia, help me out here.
2: Oh my goodness.
0: I'm embarrassing myself.
1: It's okay, Mr. May. Okay.
0: Thank you.
1: It's okay.
2: The 1967 Newark Rebellion was, at its core, a demand for sovereignty, for Black Newark residents to have real say in their own schools, their own policing, their own economic lives. Schomburg sought a different form of sovereignty, the right of a people to define their own history and not have it defined for them. So that brings us into our next word, resilience. And the definition is the capacity to recover from difficulty, absorb pressure, and continue building, not despite hardship, but through it. And the etymology comes from the Latin resilire, meaning to spring back, re, meaning back, combined with salire, meaning to leap.
0: You know, wait a minute. It seems like we've done this word resilience over and over.
1: It does, yeah.
0: And that says something to the character of a people who have been resilient. And so we want to continue to, you know, mention the resilience of a people. Now, I'm done.
1: You can say it's one of our favorite words here at Quest.
0: Yeah.
1: So Newark has been called many things, but the word its people have earned, generation after generation, is resilient. Schomburg was resilient as well, a man born in Puerto Rico who was told in school, get ready, that Black people had no history worth studying. Imagine, right? He spent his entire life proving that wrong. And our final word, literacy, meaning more than the ability to read and write, it is the capacity to understand, evaluate, and communicate knowledge in order to navigate and shape one's world. From the Latin origin, literatus, meaning one.

0: unacquainted with letters, rooted in littera, meaning letter or writing.
1: You know, I'm so glad that you guys have done your homework and pronounced your pronunciations correctly.
0: We try.
1: unlike your teacher here.
0: No, it's okay, Mr. Bay.
1: It's not okay.
0: We all make mistakes. What matters is what we learn from them.
1: You're absolutely right. And that being said, Arthur Schomburg built the greatest private collection of African and African-American historical materials ever assembled, because he believed that literacy in the deepest sense meant knowing your own story. Well, Brother Davis, the Black librarian, wrote a book about that man, and today he leads a library. That chain of commitment to literacy runs directly through this morning's broadcast. Coming up next is going to be our segment of Diamonds.

something about you. It is a quote. I quote, "Our worst fear is not that we are inadequate. Our deepest fear is that we are powerful beyond measure. It is our light, not our darkness, that most frightens us. We ask ourselves, who am I to be brilliant, gorgeous, talented, fabulous? Actually, who are you not to be? You are a child of God. Your playing small does not serve the world. There is nothing enlightened about shrinking so that other people won't feel insecure around you. We were born to make manifest the glory of God within us. It is not just in some of us, it is in everyone. And as we let our own light shine, we unconsciously give other people permission to do the same. As we are liberated from our own fear, our presence automatically liberates others." This is with gratitude to Marianne Williamson, everybody.

0: It's time now for our segment of Diamonds. Author Alfonso Schomburg. Nora.
1: All right.
0: Educate us.
1: I would be happy to. Now, today's diamond is the subject of our guest's own scholarly work and one of the most important figures in the history of African American cultural preservation. Arthur Alfonso Schomburg was born in 1874 in San Juan, Puerto Rico, of African and German Creole descent. As a young student, a teacher told him that black

0: people had no history, no heroes, and no great moments in the world. Schomburg spent the rest of his life proving that teacher wrong. Mr. Bay, talk to him.
1: Yes, and I have to, because he immigrated to New York and threw himself into the intellectual and political life of the African diaspora. He became a bibliophile, a passionate collector. Now, wait a minute. What's a bibliophile?
2: A lover of books. Biblio means book. File or philo means lover of, like philosophy.
1: Okay. All right. A passionate collector of books, manuscripts, art, and artifacts documenting African and African-American history. Now, he joined and helped lead revolutionary and scholarly organizations, including the Harlem Renaissance Intellectual Circles and the American Negro Academy. He formed a deep friendship with journalists and activists like John E. Bruce, and together they co-founded the Negro Society of Historical Research. Now, wait a minute. I have never heard of John E. Bruce. Have you?
3: Yeah, me neither.
0: Me neither. Who was he?
2: John E. Bruce was the mentor of Schomburg. Actually, he's from out of Maryland and actually comes up to Harlem, and he mentored Schomburg for quite some time. So when Schomburg came into the country in 1898, during the Spanish-American War, during that particular time, he met John E. Bruce, and he mentored him, and he taught him a lot about Black history. He was a great writer,

0: Thank you for that background information. You see how valuable this man is here?
1: Don't you just love to learn?
0: Yes. Latasia.
2: Definitely. So over decades, Schomburg assembled one of the most extraordinary private collections of African descendant history and culture ever gathered. So in 1926, the Carnegie Corporation purchased his collection for $10,000 and donated it to the New York Public Library. And that collection became the Schomburg Center for Research in Black Culture, which stands today in Harlem as one of the greatest repositories of Black history and culture in the world.
1: Definitely worth visiting, if I do say so myself. Schomburg continued as curator of the collection until his passing in 1938. He believed something that runs through everything we discuss on this program. History is not a luxury, it is a necessity.
0: It is a diamond.
1: I know that's right. And a people who cannot find themselves in the historical record are a people who have been made invisible. His life's work was to make Black people visible, on their own terms, in their own words, through their own documents and art.
0: The Black Librarian paid homage to that work in 2011 with his book. And this morning, in a few minutes, we're going to talk to him. You've already heard his voice about what Schomburg's legacy means and why it still matters in the city of Newark, the great city of Newark, and in every community that is trying to know itself.
2: Yes, y'all. So as we reflect, what history are you responsible for preserving, and for whom are you preserving it?

0: talk about some Afrobeat, y'all. Along with the house, the deep house. But more importantly, we have a special guest here. My mentor from way back in the day. Go ahead. I dare you to let them hear your voice.
1: Good morning, New Jersey and the world. Welcome to Quest Community Vibrations, the program that brings you positive sensations. This is Ken Sykes, former first coordinator of the Quest Community Vibration team. I'd be remiss in not giving a shout out to those who are no longer with us. Joyce Smith Carter, the director, and Cliff Carter. Also a shout out to Inyanwu. Good morning, Quest Community.
0: Good morning, Ken! My prayer in the afternoon, I call on you. You're tuned to Quest Community Vibrations live on 89.5 from the campus of Seton Hall in South Orange. Reflection.

0: tilling the land. And now it's time for our segment of curtains. Yeah, you know, the first thing I need to do is find my eyes. Well, Ken came into the studio and they just fell out.
1: Oh,
0: yeah, I got so excited, right? Well, our feature artist this morning, you're listening to it in the background. Well, you can call him a pioneer. Osulande. Osulade. Help me out.
1: Osulande?
0: He was born in St. Louis, Missouri, and ordained Yoruba priest. Okay, I'm just messing up, right? But now, one of the most respected voices in Afro house music everywhere in the world. Can you believe that? Osede's music is not entertainment in the ordinary sense. It's a spiritual practice expressed through sound.
2: Yeah, and he draws from African rhythms, jazz, soul, gospel, and electronic music, weaving them into a single coherent statement in identity, memory, and belonging. His music asks a question that connects directly to today's theme. What does it sound like when a community heals?
1: That's a good question to think about. And Osulande has spoken about house music as an act of cultural reclamation. Born in Chicago's Black and LGBTQ communities in the 1980s, house music was created by people who had pushed to the margins of society. It was music that said, "We are still here. We are still creating, and this space belongs to us." And that is the sound of resilience, and it connects directly to Schomburg's own mission.
0: There's that.

word resilience again, Schomburg collected culture because he understood that culture is how people survive their own erasure. Osedi makes culture for the same reason. African rhythm as memory, house music as healing, sound as a form of community survival.

0: segment of Take 10. We're going to take 10 with this brother right here, the Black Librarian, Mr. Davis. Arthur Schomburg was told as a boy that black people had no history worth studying. And he responded by spending his life collecting proof that it did. Our guest this morning wrote a book about that man. And then he went on to lead a public library. Now, that's not by coincidence. That's a calling.
1: Yeah, that is definitely a calling. So yes, Mr. Davis, aka the Black Librarian, grew up in the
2: Let him know.
0: That's right.
1: Yes, so he grew up in Newark, this city, this community.

0: these streets. He has been a supporter and friend of this program as an adult, providing professional references, showing up when it mattered, and carrying the spirit of what Quest Community Vibrations stands for into his own professional life.
1: He is the director of the Mount Vernon Public Library. He is the author of Paying Homage, a serious scholarly work on Arthur A. Schomburg, published in 2011. He is a mental health advocate who speaks openly about Black men and the strength it takes to heal. And this morning, he is home. And we welcome him to Quest Community Vibrations. Welcome, the Black Librarian.
2: Good morning. Good morning.
3: You know, you grew up in Newark, and we're sitting here on the 59th anniversary of the rebellion, the day it began. What does this day mean to you personally, brother?
4: It means that we have to reflect back and look at the importance of liberation struggle and see it as in its continuum. It's nothing that would just stop. It's ongoing. It was a tragic event, July 12th, 1967, and it impacted so much so in the community of Newark that the riots here, it wasn't just riots in Newark, it was riots across the country, Detroit, right. So on and so forth, stuff like that. And it was the zeitgeist or the spirit of the moment during that particular time.
3: Now, I'm breaking right in there. You wrote Paying Homage.
4: Great, no problem.
3: Oh, yeah, Arthur A. Schomburg, a distinguished Black bibliophile and historian. Now, for our listeners who may not know Schomburg, who was he, and why did he move you enough to write a book about him?
4: Well, I was moved by Schomburg in the beginning by reading J.A. Rogers' book when I was like 14, 15. While I was attending Arts High School.
3: Tell them who J.A. Rogers is.
4: Jules Augustus Rogers was a scholar that actually influenced a lot of people, wrote numerous books. He dealt with the different aspects of Africans throughout the entire planet, and he actually found that particular information. He was born in the late 1800s. And was very influential in making sure that he carried the torch and gave that information. So his work influenced many different scholars.
3: I'm jumping in. Schomburg was told as a child that Black people had no history. Now, you grew up in the city of Newark, New Jersey, the great city of Newark, and has sometimes been defined by what is lost rather than what has been built. And what is being built. Now, do you see a connection between his experience and the experience of communities like this one?
4: Yes, I do, because it's an ongoing fight to allow or to let Blacks know, Black and Latinos know that they have no history, because it's an ongoing cultural onslaught that's been for eons. And so I learned the importance of history from my mother and my grandmother. My mother and my grandmother would take me to Newark Public Library and take me in the room and show me certain things about the library. She gave me my first library card. She walked me down from Stratford Place, Newark, down to Newark Public Library, and I fell in love with Newark since then. I saw the library card as my credit card, because I can go back and forth and pick up books and stuff like that. So I would, and that became my journey.
3: You know, a lot of people don't realize how much power information and education is. Ladies, take it over.
1: Yep, you go ahead.
0: So Mr. Davis, a.k.a. the Black Librarian, take us on the journey from growing up in Newark to becoming the director of the Mount Vernon Public Library. What were the pivotal moments that shaped your path?
4: Well, one of the pivotal moments is that many of my mentors in the library field were actually working at Newark Public Library. Paul Williams, God bless his soul, but he mentored me. He got me to meet a lot of the people that actually was working on the African American Almanac. He introduced me when I was considering another field, becoming a historian. He says, well, you can become a historian if you was a librarian, and at least you'll be able to get a job, you know, as a librarian. So he had me on that track. So I finished my history degree at Georgia City State College, and then I ended up going to Pratt Institute, which is

0: the one of the first black library schools in the country, as far back as for 1898 in Brooklyn, New York. Columbia was the first. It no longer has this program, but it was Pratt that I went to, and it's a noted library school. In
1: the excellent.
2: Okay, yeah.
1: Yes.
2: Nora, go
1: yep.
2: ahead.
1: Schomburg's collection was purchased by the Carnegie Corporation in 1926 and became the Schomburg Center for Research in Black Culture. Your book documents that history. So what surprised you the most about your research?
0: Well, the thing is, Frederick Keppel, who actually was part of the Carnegie Corporation, bought, purchased it for $10,000. Schomburg worked at the branch in Harlem, 135th

0: Tree Branch under Ernestine Rose, and he actually started collecting so many materials and books. After his collection was purchased for $10,000, it became part of the 135th Street Branch Library, which eventually now is the Moose Schomburg Research Center, in which a lot of people in the Harlem community and Jean Blackwell Hudson actually helped to create that new collection.
1: Yep. Latasia, you can take the next question.
2: Okay. So you have spoken publicly on panels about Black men, mental health, and the strength it takes to be vulnerable. So why has that advocacy become so important to you alongside your library work?
0: It became so important because many of our young Black men and women are going through trauma in our communities, disenfranchisement, and I feel it's important to be able to reach our community and let them know that we have an ongoing mental health crisis due to the disparaging reality that we live in, and it's okay to talk and open up and let people know that you know we can get through this.
1: Absolutely, yes. You've received professional recognition in Chicago for your work. Please tell us about that, what it represented, and what it meant.
0: Well, I received the Laura Woods Award, which is a fellowship from the Schomburg Center based on the level of work that I've done in the field as library director at the Wyandanch Public Library, at the Mount Vernon Public Library, and other libraries, and stayed consistent in the field. In librarianship, a lot of people thought I was crazy when I decided to become a librarian. I said, well, I may be a little crazy, but it's, you know, I like being around books, and I would not choose no other field. Now, I, as a librarian, was gotten an opportunity to work with great entertainers, projects, Tupac Shakur's project, film projects, Maya Angelou projects, so on and so forth. I didn't know it was going to take me that far, but this journey allowed me to do so much outside of just being in the library, if you will, but outside the library, I still do library research and assist and help people.
3: Well, we congratulate you on your award out there in Chicago. And, you know, we were giving you your props in our rehearsal a couple of weeks ago. Now, what's happening at Mount Vernon Public Library right now that the families in this region should know about?
0: Well, we're gearing up for our annual Comic-Con program. The Comic-Con program usually takes place in September, and that program, last year we had Royce Johnson, the noted actor that was in the program. Usually you'll have over 1,000 people come out to this Comic-Con where comic book artists can come out and showcase their works and so forth. We did numerous great programs with noted politicians, noted celebrities in Mount Vernon, and we're going to continue this particular great work.
3: That's good to hear.
2: Yeah, that's definitely great.
3: Go ahead, Latasia.
2: So Schomburg believed that if a people do not document their own story, others will tell it, and they will not tell it truthfully. As a library director, how does that principle live in the work you do every day?
0: Well, history, Dr. Clark, because I called him a few times, not a lot of times, but a few times, maybe one or two, and he said some very key points. He says, you know, history is like a time clock. It tells you where you are in the world, and your impact, and if you do not know your history, it's hard to really understand your place and your impact. And knowing your history, you are able to be able to change the community, to give some direction, and that's our duty, to be able to engage in cultural continuity. And that's why it's important to know the history.
3: What would Schomburg say if he walked into a public library in a predominantly Black community today, and what would he say needs to change?
0: I think he would be happy that the Schomburg Research Center for Research in Black Culture is still standing, and that that collection was purchased as far back as 1925, 1926, and is still standing till today. And work is still, great work is still taking place at the Schomburg Center.
3: It sounds like you were prepared for this, man. Of course he was.
1: Of course he was.
3: Now, there's a young person out there listening to this broadcast right now, somewhere in the great city of Newark, and maybe near where you grew up, maybe in a home that is carrying a

0: A lot of weight this morning, and that they're listening, and somewhere in the back of their mind they're wondering whether the neighborhood they were born in and the things that has happened around them and the distance between where they are and where they want to be, and whether any of that makes their future smaller. Schomburg was told his people had no history. Okay, so what would you say? What do you want that young person to know?
1: I would say that Arthur Schomburg and his colleagues, because it wasn't just Schomburg collecting. Okay. You had Henry P. Slaughter. You had so many people that was part of that Harlem Renaissance, from arts to music, that was actually engaged in collections. It was a whole culture during that particular time. If we look at the Renaissance from Washington, D.C., from Philadelphia, all the way up to New York, the Harlem Renaissance, there was so many, hundreds and thousands of blacks actually engaged in this particular reality of actually making sure that we document our history.
0: The Black Librarian, ladies and gentlemen, library director, scholar, mental health advocate, and the son of Newark, author of Paying Homage, Arthur A. Schomburg, a distinguished black bibliophile and historian. Thank you for this conversation and for the years of support that you have given this program and for the work you continue to do in service of this week. And I need to add that he is the fifth issue of The Signal, which is our newsletter. Okay, LaTasia?
2: Yes, definitely. Thank you, Mr. Davis, for all of your work.
1: Thank you.
2: And listeners who want to find Paying Homage, Mr. Davis' book on Arthur Schomburg, it is available through ebookit.com. So look it up, read it, and learn about a man every community in America should know.
3: And we thank you for coming home this morning, Mr. Davis. This conversation was exactly what today was called for.
0: Let's look at what's happening in our community, starting with something right here in the great city of Newark. Today is the 59th anniversary commemorative march. The Rebellion Monument at noon, that's going to be located 250 Springfield Avenue in Newark. And it's free and open to all the People's Organization of Progress. Now, if you want to be part of this, you can find out more information. It's taking place today, starting at noon, 250 Springfield Avenue. You can call 973-801-0001. 973-801-0001. LaTasia, talk about this march real fast.
2: Yes, this march begins at the Rebellion Monument at noon and proceeds to the first police precinct on 17th Avenue, where the 1967 uprising began. If this morning's broadcast has spoken to you, which I know it should have, this is the place to be this afternoon. So Essex County Free Concert, call Brister, fill it, sing it, live it, the sound of soul music, which will be taking place at Ivy Hill Park in Newark, New Jersey, Tuesday, July 14th from 7 p.m. and continuing on. And it is free. And for more information, contact Essex County Parks, 973-268-3500.
0: Okay, look, I just need you to give them the location and the day and the same phone number, okay? So go.
3: Yep, for sure. Our next event is an Essex County Free Concert at East Coast Soul. It's taking place at Vallisburg Park in Newark, New Jersey, Wednesday, July 15th, 7 p.m. It is free, courtesy of Essex County Parks, and the number is the same, 973-268-3500.
0: Next Saturday, July 18th, from noon to 9 p.m., Monty Irvin Orange Park, there's going to be Essex County Jazz Fest. You don't want to miss it. LaTasia, tell them.
4: It starts 9:12.
2: Yeah, we definitely have to go to that one.
0: I'm going to tell you what somebody told me, Ken. You can't whisper. And I know I'm loud. I'm loud and proud.
2: Oh, my goodness.
0: This is going to be a full day of jazz, and it's free at Monty Irvin Park. And, Ken, what did you just say?
4: The march will actually start at 1:30, not 12. Matter of fact, I'll be down there at that march.
0: Okay. All right. 59 years ago this morning, something broke open in the city of Newark, not because people were defeated, but because they refused to accept defeat and be defeated

0: any longer. Latasia?
1: The rebellion of 1967 was not the end of anything. It was a demand for sovereignty, for dignity, for the basic rights of a community to shape its own future.
2: Arthur Schomburg built an archive because he knew that without memory, a people will lose their sense of who they are. Uslande makes music that carries African memory across continents and generations. Tamora Davis, aka the Black Librarian, leads a library and wrote a book about Schomburg because he understands that access to knowledge is one of the most powerful investments a community can make in itself. And that says a lot, doesn't it?
0: Well, this program and Quest Community Vibration has been building young voices for over three decades. Right, Ken?
3: That's right.
0: And because of that lesson of 1967 is not the communities are fragile. The lesson is that the communities are powerful and that the power grows when people are educated, connected, and refuse to forget where they come from.
1: That's right. And communities do not become stronger by forgetting.

0: well.
1: Right. And as we head up on out of here, I just want to say, use it to leave this community better than you found it. You know, knowledge preserves history.
2: Service builds community.
0: And unity creates tomorrow.
1: NORC is still rising, everybody. You know, you have been listening to Quest Community Vibrations live on 89.5 from the campus of Seton Hall in South Orange. I go by the name of Dr. Richard Bombay, PhD of Musicology.
2: And I go by, I'm Latasia White, with a future that is oh so bright.
0: And I'm Nara Angel, and I hope y'all are doing good and well.
1: Well, on this 59th anniversary of the NORC Rebellion, we honor those who came before. We invest in those who are here now, and we prepare the generation that will carry everything forward. Keep learning, keep serving, keep lifting one another. Have a safe, peaceful,
0: and purposeful Sunday morning.
2: Peace and hair grease.
0: Oh my goodness.
1: Peace for now until next Sunday.

0: Hello, it's Darrell Gunter, your host for Leadership. Leadership begins with you. Well, I'm so happy to have our as in-house guest, Mr. Frank Michalka, who is a longtime friend and former colleague of mine in the industry. He is a thought leader in education, innovation, and in the library impact. So today, we're going to talk about reigniting purpose leadership. We're going to talk about some learning outcomes and the role of the academic library. Frank, welcome to the program.
1: Thanks, Darrell.
0: So we're honored to have you as a guest as a visionary leader in education and publishing. For those of you who don't know Frank, he is a respected executive, writer, and strategist who has spent his career championing innovation in learning and knowledge delivery. His work has helped shape how academic institutions and libraries think about their role in today's rapidly evolving information landscape. Frank is the author of a thought-provoking paper titled Starting a New Fire, Measuring the Value of Academic Libraries in Undergraduate Learning. It's a compelling call for libraries to shift from passive repositories of information to active centers of intellectual development. In this paper, he challenges traditional metrics of library success and argues that libraries must be judged by their impact on learning outcomes, particularly in cultivating the critical thinking, writing, and analytical skills employers demand and students often so lack. Today, we're going to unpack Frank's ideas on leadership, transformation, and the role librarians must play in the future of education. Wow, Frank, I'm ready to jump in. So if you could, Frank, you've had such a fascinating career at the intersection of education, publishing, and strategy. What's a leadership principle that has guided you through your journey?
1: Thanks, Darrell. It's a great question. You know, the one thing that I

0: keep coming back to all the time is to focus on what your user and what your customer are trying to accomplish. What are they trying to do to be successful? What do they want to be successful at? What are their aspirations? And, you know, you can sit in your office and think up all sorts of answers to that question, and you might get lucky and be right. But I much prefer to spend time with the people that I am targeting, whatever it is I'm doing, whether it's a product or a paper or a curriculum. I always want to spend time first and foremost with the user and with the customer, and in many cases that is the student, who is at the receiving end of what I'm proposing to do. Because without really starting with the end user, as I said, you might get lucky come up with something good, but it doesn't leave it to luck. It leaves it to understanding the aspirations and desires for success that individual has. It all begins and ends with people.
1: Wow. And so during your time at Cengage Gale, you were really overseeing all of the various different academic databases. What did you feel at that time that the library community could have done better?
0: It's a great question. I think that I was fortunate to be involved with academic libraries at a time of very dynamic change. And so we, for example, partnered with a system of libraries to deliver one of the largest text projects ever done, the 18th Century Collections Online, which turned out to be a partnership with something called the Text Creation Partnership based out of the University of Michigan. I think that libraries did a great job, many of them, in trying to embrace the changes that came along with digital scholarship. And they made that pivot. We came up with new ways to partner with academic libraries as resources, as partners. And so I think all of that was great. I think that where I found a gap was in libraries really seizing the mantle to become centers of learning and really trying and understand how they can influence in really concrete ways, not just usual or typical habits of research and learning that go on in libraries, but actual learning, how they can be a resource for faculty, how they can be incented to be a resource for faculty, as well as students, to drive learning outcomes and really help prepare students for the kind of work that they need to do when they leave the academy.
1: You know, you have introduced a very, very interesting topic, faculty. And I happen to be an adjunct faculty at Seton Hall. And I find the faculty, my experience, and I could be wrong, but my experience is limited, only at Seton Hall since 2009, I have felt that they're in their particular bat cave, if you will, mm-hmm. and they don't want to come out.
0: Mm-hmm.
1: I actually had a speaker to come address my class a year ago in the fall about AI and different tools, and I invited all the faculty to come. Not one faculty showed.
0: Wow.
1: Not one faculty showed. And, you know, the individual, Max Rigsby Jr., well-known in the industry. But I found that they just didn't want to reach out. And then a couple weeks later, there was a memo from the dean's office asking faculty to fill out a questionnaire about AI and what were our thoughts about it. Mm-hmm. So to your point about the librarian being more progressive and assertive, doesn't it take someone to dance with the faculty to do that?
0: Yeah, 100%. It has to be a partnership. You know, in this phase of my career, I focus a lot on preparing students at all levels, not just in the academic library, but at the associate level as well, to deal with some of the opportunities that come along

0: with the clean energy revolution. And what we find, what we hear, is that students will come out of traditional four-year engineering programs and really take 9 to 12 months of training to come up to speed, because they're really focused on the theoretical non-applied aspects of what they're doing. And once they go into the job world, they really need help with the hands-on stuff. And that requires not just the theoretical knowledge, but critical thinking skills. And so I think that faculty and librarians can dance together if they both are interested in building those critical thinking skills. Those critical thinking skills revolve around the ability to write, the ability to evaluate. And as we live in a world of exploding artificial intelligence, which I think has enormous promise associated with it, the ability to understand how to use those AI tools, how to write compellingly without kind of giving the keys to your brain to AI, that's needed more now than ever. We're living in an age of just tremendous information revolution. And so, how to think critically about that, how to use those tools and skills, to do research that would have never been possible before, I think is a mission critical thing that librarians and faculty could partner on, and that I think the university could take real advantage of at the leadership level.
1: Wow. And so you wrote this article, Start a New Fire. What inspired you? What propelled you? What motivated you to write this dynamic article?
0: Yeah, so I was asked by it was a journal called Portal, published by Johns Hopkins University Press, and Damon Jaggers, who was then at Columbia University, asked me to contribute a chapter to that journal, or an article to that journal, on learning in libraries, and it didn't get any more specific than that. And so what I undertook was to really try and understand how libraries can measure themselves in the context of learning. We have very good metrics, very long established metrics for libraries. Back in the day, research libraries would measure themselves by volume count. They might measure themselves by gate counts and so forth. But in the digital age, all of that becomes kind of irrelevant, right? So what is the role of libraries? I think, for the reasons that we're kind of alluding to, in this world of just incredible compressed information, artificial intelligence, it is bewildering to try and understand and think critically about information, be able to write about it. And I think that libraries and faculty can work together to do this. And that's really what I try to investigate. In the article became kind of a forcing function for me to really sit down and think about this and investigate it, and try and say something useful about it.
1: And what do you think is the most misunderstood aspect of the modern academic library?
0: I think that one is that they are still, to some extent, repositories of information. And I think where the academic library is now is really poorly understood as having the potential to be a resource for learning and for this intersection between scholarship and technology and application. And I think libraries have done a great job of being at the forefront or at the center of many of these things. but I don't know that they necessarily tell their story.

story particularly well. And so you have a situation where a provost, you know, might be looking down a list of cost centers at the end of the year and saying, well, you know, I know what my medical school returned to me. I know what my, you know, engineering school returned to me. Library, what did you return? And that really sparked this question of how do you measure the success of a library? How do you educate the stakeholders in libraries, the users, the leaders, in the case of an academic library, the entities that fund and lead those places? How do you help them to understand the real value of a library and help the librarian to unlock it?

0: Wow. Okay. And so you had mentioned this earlier in regards to keeping score and counts. How should institutions redefine the value that goes beyond the normal gate counts in circulation?
1: Yeah, I think it's a fascinating question. How well prepared are the students when they go out into the work world or into their field of choice? I think you almost have to start at the end, and work backward. How good a job did we all do to prepare a student to become an engineer, a working engineer? How did we help that individual deal with the question of artificial intelligence that's been introduced into industrial design or automation? How did we help an art student understand the relationship between original creation and artificial intelligence creation? And what impact did that have on their career? I think you almost have to start with a study of how did your students end up, and what were the gaps in their formation, their knowledge formation? And then what could we have done better to fill those gaps? As I said at the beginning, it's all about what happens to your stakeholder, your user. And if we understand how the students that we've taught have gone out into the world, what have been their gaps, what are the things that they've struggled with? When, as I said, if you're an engineer, how well did we do to prepare you for additive manufacturing and automation? If you're a medical student, how well did we prepare you for the world of digital records and so forth? And then study what those gaps are, and then come back and say, these are the things that we can do better for our community. I think it's you have to start with the result. Understand where you succeeded, understand where you still need to do some more work.
0: Right. So, how should our library leaders respond to this question? You wrote in there that our undergraduate students all use Google, so why do I need you?
1: Yeah, that's a question that I've actually heard from some people. Think for a minute about the information world that most students inhabit. We have social media, Twitter, Instagram, TikTok. These are all media that compress information. In the case of Twitter, into an actual number of characters. They are not mediums of deliberation, of evaluation. They are not mediums of critical thinking. They have their place, but they are not where you're going to go to really learn something deep and true and engage with many different viewpoints. It may explain a little bit why we're in kind of a particular political moment, when so much information gets translated in these very compressed, almost anti-critical thinking, anti-dialogue media. So that's how a lot of students have to deal with the world. And so, my advice to libraries is start there, start with the information world of your students and really try and understand how you can help them to acquire the necessary skills, even more necessary now with AI, the necessary skills to evaluate, to be able to synthesize information from a vast number of different sources, to think critically about it, and to engage in a civic dialogue about it. Because if we lose that capability, man, I don't know, that's not a good place to be.
0: Absolutely. So let's talk about the undergraduate learning crisis as you have labeled it. You talk about limited learning and the alarming results from the CLA, the Collegiate Learning Assessment. What are the root causes in your view? And for our audience who's not familiar with some of those results, can you just give us a summation of what those results were, and then of course address the question of what are the root causes?
1: Yeah, the

The collegiate learning assessment looked at learning outcomes for students across a variety of disciplines. What it found, in short, what it found is that critical thinking skills, the ability to synthesize information, to understand and ideate from different viewpoints, the ability to write about that information, to speak about it, essentially communication skills, was really lacking. And in my role as an employer, that's one of the first things I always look for in a candidate, because most of the candidates that I see for jobs and so forth, most of the time they have the base level skills that I'm looking for. What I'm looking for is the ability to communicate, the ability to engage, the ability to build new ideas in dialogue with other people. That's where the innovation comes from. That's where you're going to get great results. And the CLA study found those critical thinking skills, those communication skills, were really lacking in students. And bear in mind that CLA assessment was written before the pandemic. And so I haven't yet gone back to look and see whether or not they've done another assessment, but I have to imagine post-pandemic, the results are maybe even more dire. And you add on top of that the preponderance of social media that is this kind of compressed way of communicating that kind of blots out, diverse voices. And I think the situation's probably even more, more critical. So that's in essence what the CLA study found. And that's where I thought, when I read that, I thought that's where libraries can really help, because librarians understand the evaluation of information and how to assemble information in a way that helps to ideate their

0: the evaluation of information and how to assemble information in a way that helps to ideate. They're interested in that. They're not interested in kind of the hyper compact world of social media. They do a really good job at the opposite of that, which is this bigger, broader, more diverse world of information literacy and critical thinking and ideation. And I think that's kind of where I saw an opportunity.
1: Wow. Okay. And in your opinion, why are higher order thinking skills so undeveloped in today's college students? I know you spoke about it in your response in regards to pre-COVID and COVID. What can the universities do to combat that? Or do they recognize that this is an issue?
0: I think it's recognized in spots. So I'm going to make a big plug for the humanities as a set of disciplines. Humanities have kind of taken it on the chin, particularly recently, in the academic world, as being less relevant and so forth. It's better to get a business degree, and nothing wrong with getting a business degree, right? The humanities teach people the habit of thinking, and that's applicable to anything. I'm not saying that you can be a humanities person and go and become a brain surgeon, but what humanities disciplines do for people when they're at their best is that they teach the habit of thinking and the habit of creating new knowledge. And in a world, in a knowledge economy, that has to be one of the most important things. So I think I'd really love to see the academic world defend its humanities, defend its humanities programs, because I think those disciplines teach enormously valuable skills and help to make the individual rounded, and they should help to make the individual curious. I came from a background in literature, and here I am working in the circular economy of critical minerals. Why is that? Because I'm curious about them. That curiosity drove me to get a degree in sustainability. In the fourth decade of my career. So it's that inspiration for curiosity and lifelong learning that just makes for better, more successful individuals.
1: Interesting. When I graduated from Seton Hall in 81, I went after a job at Xerox selling copiers. And I was not hired at first, but I noticed at Seton Hall, a number of liberal arts majors got hired.
0: Yeah.
1: And I said, wait a minute. I have a business degree. you're hiring, good friends, they're good people, but they said, because they're more well-rounded.
0: Yeah.
1: And not that you're not, but the liberal arts education makes them more, we have conversations, not just about business, but about other things. So that still holds true today.
0: Yeah, for sure.
1: And so when you talk about the habits of mind, how should librarians integrate this into the curriculum, or how should the professors integrate this into their curriculum?
0: I talk about this in the article, and I've written about this elsewhere too. Embedding librarians into the classroom is, I think, a great idea. There have been medical school libraries that have put their people in actual medical school classes rather than in the libraries. Have the librarians and the people responsible for information embedded in the classroom. Have them, working alongside the professor. I think that's the way that you're going to inculcate an interest in these learning habits among students. They'll see that

0: with better information tools and better information skills, they'll get better grades. They'll be, to your point, more well-rounded. They'll have better chances at careers. It's interesting because I'm maybe a little bit unusual in being a literature major, having worked in engineering and working now in kind of geology-oriented stuff. I've been asked a couple of times to come in to talk to PhD students in the humanities to talk about how do you use your humanities degree to go into sustainability or circular economy or engineering or automation or what have you. And to me, the answer is, you know, it's rooted in this simple fact, be curious, you know, all of these things connect to each other, you know, be curious about those things and use the tools that you've used as a critical thinker to try and get at those ideas, see where science and humanities intersect, see where engineering intersects with art and design.
1: Frank, how can someone get in touch with you if they want to have a further follow-up conversation with you?
0: Sure. My email is publicly available, Frank Menchaca, M-E-N-C-H-A-C-A, 8561, at gmail.com.
1: Excellent. And we have a couple minutes left. I want to make sure I got that plug in for you.
0: Yeah.
1: What parallels do you see between your U.S. observations and your global experiences, like your visit recently to Brazil?
0: Yeah, you know, the thing that was so inspirational about Brazil, you know, and I've encountered this elsewhere, you know, we were at a university and you know, it was near midnight and people were filing in to classes to learn English. And the library director said, you know, more people want to be educated today than yesterday, and there's more people tomorrow that want to be educated. So it's not as though we're living in a world where people don't understand the value of education. So I think that's worldwide. What I see around the world is this desire to for a better life, you know, access to education, healthcare, employment. And in the end, that's kind of what unites us. So I see the landscape as being maybe more similar than it is different. I think human it goes back to that comment that I made at the beginning. What are the aspirations of the people that you want to engage with? It's for those things. It's for healthcare, jobs, you know, a better life. And so, you know, we owe it as information professionals to try and serve those aspirations using technology, using libraries, you know, together.
1: And Frank, in 30 seconds, I hope you can do this one.
0: Yeah.
1: What's the one leadership lesson you like to pass on to anyone looking to drive change in a traditional institution?
0: You know, the one piece of advice I have is keep up your stamina, persevere. You know, it is necessary to make mistakes. It's necessary to fail. And you have to be willing to do all of those things, but persevere and keep going. Keep following that idea and don't be afraid to change it in the light of changing conditions.
1: Wow. Ladies and gentlemen, we are here with my dear industry friend, Mr. Frank Menchaca, who wrote a brilliant article. And I encourage you I will put it in the link for the promotion of this show to read it. Frank, thanks for coming on the program.
0: Thank you so much, Darrell.
1: All right. That wraps it up this week on Leadership with Darrell W. Gunter. Remember, leadership

0: begins with you.
1: Great morning, everyone, and welcome to yet another episode of Thank God for Monday. I'm Brother Greg Cellini of the Franciscan Brothers of Brooklyn and the Office of Mission Ministry Interfaith Dialogue at St. Francis College in beautiful Brooklyn, New York. My great pleasure to be back again with you today. The purpose of our show, Thank God for Monday, is to inspire you, our audience, to take personal responsibility for your professional satisfaction. We want to provide you hope, healing, and peace in these unprecedented, turbulent, uncertain times, motivate you to search deep inside yourself in the quest for fulfillment. Listeners, it's really up to you how to utilize the information we provide today and take full accountability for the decisions you make and the resulting outcomes. And one of the goals of our show, Thank God for Monday, is to introduce role models of people who take very bold steps in their work lives. This is a very special time in our workplace and world when wisdom has never been more important. As such, we have with us today a most special guest. His name is Perry Atwal. Perry has been a lecturer with the Sauder School of Business at the University of British Columbia since 2007. During this time, he has taught over 20,000, yes, listeners, I just said 20,000 students at all levels, undergraduates, masters, executives. His infectious energy, passion, and commitment toward students has resulted in Perry winning several teaching awards as voted by his peers. Additionally, he has consulted, led projects, and taught professionals in numerous industries. Now, listeners, if this wasn't enough greatness, I've got more for you. Perry's an accomplished writer. He is the author of Wisdom for Life, Timely Insights for Cultivating Joy and Growing Your World. Great morning and welcome to Thank God for Monday, Perry.
2: Good morning, Greg. It's a pleasure to be here.
1: The honor is all ours. Kindly share with us from where you're speaking today, please.
2: From Vancouver, British Columbia.
1: My goodness gracious, it's very early in the morning there. Thank you for getting up so extra early. And you've just made this host and the listeners jealous, one of the beautiful places on God's green earth, that's for sure. So thanks again for being with us. Sadly, Perry, we've only got 30 minutes. We're going to jump right into the deep end of the pool, if you will. Perry, you spend a lot of time talking about wisdom versus intelligence. Two questions. One, what's the actual difference? And two, why does it matter so much for someone's happiness and success? Help us out in these areas, please.
2: All right. Okay. Great question. So I would say intelligence is more of building your toolbox, finding out more, thinking about more tools and frameworks and concepts, how to understand the world around you. It's more about the how. Whereas wisdom is much more about, once you've got all this, what do you do with it? Okay, how do you use it? When do you use it? When is the right time to use the different tools? Why are you using it? It's okay, so you've got all this intelligence, you can figure all these things out, but for what purpose? What's the deeper reason? What are you making of it? So to me, intelligence is really just the starting point. It's the starting point. But there are many, many intelligent people who are not wise. Okay, they've got the tools, they've got everything they need, but they don't necessarily make wise decisions. And I think a lot of the wisdom, it comes a bit with time. You know, the tools, the frameworks, the concepts, you can learn them as quick as you can learn them. You know, it depends really on your aptitude. But I think the wisdom comes with a little bit more experience, a little bit of seeing what works and doesn't work, and not just in your own life, but also in the lives around you. And I think it's something that when wisdom hits you, I think it hits you at a much, much deeper level. You know, deep down, that something is just right. Whereas intelligence, you know, something can sound right, it can be factually right, it can be proven right, that's fine. But wisdom feels right. It feels right. And so you can

0: almost tell when you've been hit by it.
1: Oh, how wonderful. Thank you so much for that clarification and making those differences, certainly. Now, if I perceive correctly, you've said self-reflection is essential to gaining wisdom. Are there a couple of questions you'd encourage every reader and every listener this morning to ask themselves? Perry, please.
0: Yeah, absolutely. First of all, just to preface this, we typically don't use our brains very proactively. We don't use them proactively. We've got this amazing brain in between our ears, yet we typically use it to solve problems. Okay, oh, there's an issue. Let me think about it. Okay, I have a problem. Let me think about it. Oh, let me plan my day and so on. These things, we're using our brains, but we're using them very reactively. In my mind, we've got to get to using them proactively, not because there's a problem right in front of you, but more so, what can I do? How can I make this day an even better day? Okay, how can I make this week a phenomenal week? It's not going to be an average week. I'm not just going to get to Friday. I'm going to make this an amazing week. And so using our brains proactively, I think, is the key to all of this. And in terms of the kinds of questions that we want to be asking ourselves, I think the first simple one is, am I happy? Okay, am I happy? Because happiness is the result. Okay, getting happy, it's not something that you can really do directly. You get happy because you do other things, but you can just
1: Sure.
0: ask yourself, am I happy? Am I happy? On a scale of 1 to 10, if 1 is I want to go back to bed, 10, I'm bouncing off the walls. Where am I? Where am I? And
1: Wow.
0: if you are any less than a 4 or 5, when you have no reason to feel anything, obviously, if you get some good news, you're going to feel great. You get some bad news, you're not going to feel good. But when you don't have any reason to feel anything, you wake up in the morning and you've got nothing on your mind. You're just going, how do you feel? And to me, the goal has to be you want to be at a 7, an 8, a 9, rather than just being low. And if you're not there, why not? Why not? That's another reflection question. What's stopping me? What's blocking me right now? What's on my mind? What's going on? Is it my health? Do I feel tired? Is it because I'm stressed? Have I got some things on my mind? What is it? What's stopping me? So those two simple questions: what am I happy? What's stopping me from being happy? And even beyond that, because I think the real wise people amongst us, they don't just affect themselves, they affect everyone around them. And so I think asking that question, am I making the people around me happier? Am I doing that? In my general actions, am I making the world a better place or am I making it worse? Am I making it people around me happier? And if I'm making it worse for people around me, I've got to start asking some questions. Why? Why is that? Why can't everyone be happy? I think it's a starting point. I think happiness, it's not an easy thing to get, and I think it's more of a result rather than chasing it directly, but it's the perfect reflection question because it's the end result that we're looking for.
1: Well, absolutely. And thank you for these three great questions. I know myself, as soon as today or tomorrow being Monday, I'm going to be asking myself these questions, and no doubt about that. Now, there is no one who can argue that we are living in an age with more information than ever. I think we all agree on that. But you argue we have less certainty about how to actually live. Are there some strategies you recommend for developing wisdom, cultivating joy in that kind of environment? Help us out here, Perry, please.
0: Great question. Great question. How do we make all this, which in theory sounds great, and apply it to a world which is, let's just say, it's ever changing, but it's also it can be quite frightening at times. To
1: Sure.
0: me, first and foremost, you got to look after your physical health. You have to look after your physical health. You have to make sure you be careful about what you put into your body, about getting the exercise, about being fresh and healthy. Because if you're not, then that clouds everything. It clouds everything. And you typically, bad things seem to be even worse. And, it's not so much about there's some issues in the world. It's more the world is falling apart. But it's not the world falling apart. It's more because you don't feel the greatest. I think the way you feel has a massive lens on how you see the rest of the world. And, you know, whether it's positive or negative and so on, I think this makes a very big difference. So make sure your vibe

0: You're vibrant. You do what you can to make sure you're physically healthy. That's the first strategy. Second strategy, we need to get away from it all occasionally. Okay, we are surrounded by it. We're surrounded. There's so much technology. There's so much commentary. Everyone's got a voice. Everyone's got an opinion. Everyone's got, you know, and it's overwhelming. It can be overwhelming. When a baby is born, they're overwhelmed with everything around them, but they learn slowly to tune it out and so on and to live their own world.
1: Wow.
0: And we need to do the same thing. The problem with us is that, you know, you go into any situation, you go into a restaurant and you see people on their phones. You know, you don't see people having a conversation. They're on their phones. You see people on the train. You see people walking by. That no one has really got time to just stop, smell the roses and see what's really going on. You need to ground yourself. To me, the best way of doing it is to do a technology fast. Yeah, and you don't need to do it for a long time. I know we're all busy. We can't all just disappear for a week and so on. You know, we've got things to do. But to do it for half a day is not a problem. Half a day shouldn't be a problem. You go. To me, I'm all about walking. Go on a long walk. Take away your phone. Ground yourself back in nature. Listen to the birds. Smell the roses. And to me, it makes all the difference. It just kind of resets you. It grounds you. Makes you realize there's a much bigger picture here. And it's not all about just chasing whatever, chasing the dollar, chasing fame, chasing success, chasing happiness. It's not all about that. I think the happiest people I know are the ones who are just content. They're happy with what they have rather than they're chasing more.
1: Yeah, and absolutely.
0: That's huge. So that's the second thing. So firstly, look after your physical health. Secondly, get away from it all. Get away from it all and take a bit of a fast. Thirdly, look for patterns. Look for patterns. All this information around us makes it even easier for us to spot these patterns that keep on coming up again and again and again. History is littered with these same patterns. You know, you see civilizations, they grow, they're hungry, then they get to the top of the mountain, and then they get lazy, and then they get, they lose it, and someone else is hungry and kicked over. This is not magic. This is not rocket science. This has happened again and again and again throughout history. So look for those patterns. Look for what people do. Look for how they say it, how they speak, how they build themselves up. Success is not, it's not a mystery. It leaves lots of clues. So you look for them. And it's the same with wisdom. It's the same with wisdom. It's the same, you know, what works well. Or, you know, there's a pattern here. That's the third old person. And I don't want to, you know, go into, you know, too many specific, but let's say that's the third person over the age of 80 that I've met this week who's all said the same thing. They've all told me, don't worry about your work and go into, and so there's got to be a pattern here. There's got to be a pattern.
1: Sure.
0: And yeah, just taking those deep breaths and just thinking, where have I seen this before? Where have I heard something like this before? It really then helps, because then as humans, we're looking for to make sense of it all, right? I mean, that's what our brains are doing. What is going on? What is going on? Well, it makes more sense if you can see those patterns, and then you just sort of can take it easy and understand that, you know, it's okay. It's just playing out. Everything's playing out the way it's supposed to be playing out. But anyway, that's the third one. Look for those patterns. And lastly, just understand and have faith that everything is in flux. Change is the only constant. Change is the only constant. And accept it. Don't fight it. If you fight it, you're fighting nature. You're fighting nature. It's like going swimming upstream. Why are you doing it? You don't want to do it. It's the same way what I say to people

0: when they're nervous before something, if they're nervous before a presentation or a speech or whatever, don't fight it. If you're the one who's saying, oh no, why is everyone looking confident? And I've got all these butterflies in my stomach. You've got it wrong. You got it wrong. It's natural to have those butterflies. Wow. It's a good thing. It's a good thing. And if you fight that, you are fighting nature. You're fighting nature. And there's only one winner if you're fighting nature. So leave that alone and instead embrace it. Embrace it. If you're giving a speech, you don't think of your butterflies. You think of what else is more important than my butterflies. My message, what I'm going to say, and what these people are going to learn is more important than these silly butterflies in my stomach. So I'm not ignoring them. And they're there and they're going to stay there. And that's good. But there's something else more important. And that's what brave people do. They're not naturally more brave than everyone else. And they don't have an innate gene. They just believe other things are more important. And so they found the secret of how to get over their nerves.
1: Oh, this is just tremendous advice. We're so glad you got up so early to be with us today, Perry. That's for sure. Now, your resume, quite impressive, Perry. You spent years at very prestigious companies, Morgan Stanley, Deutsche Bank. But what did that world teach you about what wisdom isn't? Very interesting.
0: Yeah, okay. That's a great question. I love these questions, which kind of turn things on their head because it makes you think. It makes you think. By the way, this is the way to stick out anywhere. The way to stick out. Ask people questions that makes them think. They will remember you. They'll remember you. So this is great. Well, what did it teach me? I would say, firstly, it taught me that we're all human. Okay, we're all human. When I was growing up, and I thought of investment bankers and corporate lawyers and, you know, all these people, and I used to think to myself, whoa, these people are special. You know, these people, there's something about them. They're very well trained. They're highly intelligent. They are, yeah. But what I found was that, yes, they are. They're all those things. But they're also human. They make the same mistakes. There's the same mix, and this is very important. Wherever I've been in the world, there's the same mix of there's some really nice people, and they're looking out for others, and they're, you know, on my mind, they're doing the right things. There's some very not nice people, okay, and they're obviously doing whatever they need to do to make themselves happy. And everyone else is somewhere in the middle. Everyone else is trying to figure things out. And people have got their own hopes and fears and aspirations. And people have got lives outside their work and their families. And it just made me realize that, you know what? I thought these people were up there. I put them up on up there thinking that they were very special. But it taught me that we are all the same. We all have the same 24 hours. We all have the same kind of resources. You know, what do you do? And it's both very comforting in that we're all the same and we're all, you know, part of a bigger picture, but it's also inspiring because, you know, look, we've all got the same parameters, right? Why is it that these people are super, super successful and they're doing whatever they want, and then these people are struggling? You know, what are they doing different? What's the difference? And what I found was I learned some very good tips there. Getting up early, which is why I'm on something like this now, was the norm, and getting up and being energetic right from the go was great. But I learned it there. What I also learned was that there's a lot of excess in those fields. Okay, those industries, there's a lot of excess. There's a lot of money, obviously, and with a lot of money becomes a lot of temptation, and there's lots of whatever you want. There's lots of everything.
1: Wow.
0: The very best meals, the very best entertainment, the very best traveling, the very best hotel, very best, you know, everything. You got the best of the best. But what I found is that when you kept on getting more, it didn't make you happier.
1: It
0: didn't make you happier. It only made you happier to a point. You know, you go to a very, very nice restaurant, and it's the cost of fortune. Sure, the first time you go there, it's pretty amazing. But the third time, it's not really all that. And I found that, you know what, you can keep on going here. You can keep on going. I was working with people who had, who had swimming pools in their houses. And I used to think to myself, I want a swimming pool. And then, you know, these people in swimming pools, they were talking about getting helicopters.
1: Oh, my goodness.
0: Helicopters. And then those people with helicopters were thinking

0: about getting a jet. And you know what? It didn't stop. It didn't stop.
1: Wow.
0: And it made me realize, look, we can just keep on going. I'm never going to get to the top of these trees because you get to the top of one and there's another one and there's another one and there's another one. And you start mixing with different people. And so this is a zero-sum game. This is quite literally the rat race, right? It's quite literally the rat race. And you know what? The problem with the rat race, even if you win, you're still a rat. You're still a rat. What's the point of playing that game? I don't want to play that game. I am running the wrong race.
1: Yes.
0: And this is what eventually, I mean, it took me a number of years, but eventually got to me to the point, you know, what am I doing? What am I really doing? What is my deep purpose here? And all I'm really doing is I'm breaking my back, working 14 hours a day, trying to help a few wealthy people become even more wealthy.
1: Oh
0: And, you
1: my
0: know,
1: goodness
0: and when you break
1: gracious.
0: it down to that, you just think, well, wait a minute, you know, my purpose is a little bit clearer. Now I know what I don't want to do. Now I know what I don't want to do. And I think that was it's a big lesson there. I wouldn't say that there's not wise people there. There's a lot of wise people, but it's the same mix of people around the world. You got a few wise ones, you got a few people who are not wise, and everyone else is somewhere in the middle.
1: Sure.
0: And you know, you've got to do what you got to do. But it more than anything, it taught me just how similar even the most corporate, and I've taught corporate executives, I've taught very senior people, and the more and more I see, more and more I see that we're all the same. There is no specialness there. We're the same, and I love that.
1: Oh, that's a great, great lesson, certainly. Now, you make the case the fundamentals of wisdom haven't really changed in centuries. Why does this matter, especially now in a moment that feels so unprecedented? What do you think about this, Perry?
0: Yeah, I think given that these principles have worked for thousands of years, you know, we're talking thousands of years, they've survived revolutions, civilizations rising, falling, and you're seeing the same patterns. And so, yeah, there is a funny quote about history. You know, why do we look at history? Why do we look at history to try to figure out the future? Well, one of the reasons, where else do you look? Okay, where else can we look? Where else can we look? And so, I love that. I love that idea that, look, the answers are all out there. They're all out there, and we can learn from what's happened in the past and what people have done in the past. And so, if we don't learn from the histories from the or learn from the lessons of the past, we're just resigned to suffer from them again and again. And you know
1: Wow.
0: what? We are going to be part of the next generation's lesson. It's like, you know what? These guys didn't get it. They didn't get it. Look what they did. And they didn't learn from the past. And maybe, you know, maybe that the future would be a little bit brighter because of these lessons. But what I find is that with the lessons, we've just got to let them play out. We've got to let them play out. And there's a lot of a bigger picture here. We don't know exactly what the lessons are. Maybe there's people around you who need those lessons, and because they haven't figured it out. They haven't figured it out yet, and so they need to go through certain things. I'm a firm believer that if you can be really, truly empathetic, put yourself in the feet of others going through whatever, and I'm talking, you get to the stage where you are feeling how they're feeling. I'm not talking about just imagining or thinking. I'm talking, you actually feel different inside because you are so empathetic towards someone. I believe then you will never have to really go through that same kind of pain and so because you've got the lesson. You've got the lesson. You know, and so to me, empathy is so big in everything. And even in the worst situations, you see someone who's done the worst things, and you think, oh my goodness, how is that possible? And you know what I find a little bit comforting is just to think, if I was that person and I'd been through everything they had been through, all the same background and the upbringing and all the experiences and so on, I would do exactly the same thing. And that just makes me feel, you know, and that's where I think, again, learning from those histories and less, you know, learning the lessons in history, because if the lessons are already there. They're already there. They've shown you. It's just a matter of whether or not we learn from them. And I think the wise people are the ones who pay more attention, and they just use those lessons as part of their guidance.
1: Oh, what great fodder for us this morning. We could talk all day, Perry. We've only got about 7 minutes. I've got important questions to ask you now. This next one may sound like an oxymoron.

0: more, and I don't understand it at all. Help me out, help the listeners, please. You believe clarifying one's personal values actually can translate into making wiser financial decisions? What's this all about, Perry?
1: Absolutely, absolutely. I think when it comes to things like finances, first of all of these topics, they're all heavily interrelated. In my mind, a wise person, you're looking at wisdom, you're looking at your physical health, you're looking at your personal growth, your learning, your spirituality, also financial, your wealth is all a big part of it. In today's world, we need to be smart, we need to be wise when it comes to our finances. But how do we do it? How do we resist impulses? For example, how do we save for a brighter future while resisting what is in front of us, you know, the beautiful shiny thing in front of us? How do we do it? We have this personal values in terms of looking at the long term and what's really going to make us happy. What do we need to do for the people around us? You know, I can quite easily resist buying a shiny new gadget, knowing that if I'm thinking about my kids and their long-term happiness and what they want, I can think to myself, you know, it helps me. That lens helps me make those decisions in the moment, because to me, that is the key. That is the key. Knowledge and information is not the issue. You know, we're not sitting around wondering, oh, how do we get healthy? Oh, why do we get, I don't know. We're not. We've got millions of books and literature which tell you exactly how to get healthy. Okay. The issue is not the knowledge. The issue is doing it. The issue is, in those moments, how do you make those decisions? And to me, the stronger your personal values are, the deeper they are, it's easy to do it. It's easy to say, no, you know what? I'll have the salad instead of the fries there. If I've got this, you know, I've got this bigger picture here. It's easy, but otherwise it just becomes a constant stress, because now you're being somewhat manipulated by the marketers around us. Look, I teach marketing as well. I know how it works. There's shortcuts that we're all fallible for, and they know how to work on your shortcuts. Yeah. So you've got to figure out ways to not be, you know, sidetracked and manipulated by these concepts. And how do you do it? It starts with a strong core. You've got to have a strong core. You've got to have some faith in what you're doing. You also, if you can decide up front how you're going to manage your wealth. And to me, the most successful way of managing wealth, yeah, you've got to spend some, but you've also got to save some and you've got to invest some. And having that very strong value towards money will help you make those financial decisions, because finance is all about decisions.
0: Yeah, absolutely. What's so great is many of our Thank God for Money listeners are either college students or young alums. And I know myself, I can kick myself because I didn't save enough, certainly, or invest well at all when I was young. But indeed, that's such an important part of growing the nest egg, so then you can do with it what you want and certainly give much of it away if you'd like. Help the rest of the world when you get to that point. No question about it.
1: The most successful people I know, the most successful people, the ones who made it themselves, they didn't inherit it, are all the most generous people I know. The most generous. They have given away the most. And as they become more wealthy, they give away more. They give away more. Very big lesson.
0: So beautiful. No, very Franciscan. Beautiful. No question about it. We're going to tell our loyal listeners in about 3 minutes where to get this great book. But I have one more important question. And this dovetails what you were just talking about. You make a distinction between reading about wisdom and practicing it. Is there an exercise or two you want to share, Perry, before we go our separate ways, that you recommend people really start to cultivate this real discernment?
1: Absolutely. Start today. That's the key. Get started. Don't wait for an artificial date, today, a New Year's Day or whatever. If you want to do something, you can do it today. I would say you start small. You cultivate some really good habits. It's got to be habits. The secret to me, that life is just all about having good habits. There's actually a great book. James Clear's done a great book, Atomic Habits. If you want to know more about Atomic Habits, that's the one I'd recommend. But to me, it's all about habits. And once you've got the habits, it's easy to carry on. So you cultivate a very simple habit. Let's say for the next 20 days, you commit to doing something. It's only going to take you 5 or 10 minutes. Let's say deep breathing. Yeah, for 5 or 10 minutes, That's it. It's a simple habit to try to do for the next 20 days.

0: that habit. It's one of the most effective ways to make all this, what we're talking about, practical and doing it on a daily basis. Make it a daily habit. It works extremely well. And so start off with something small that you know you can do, and then slowly start building up to it. The best time to actually build a whole bunch of a different life or a different habits is when you go for a major change anyway. Okay. If you're moving house anyway, or you're moving city, or you're moving job, you're going through a ton of changes anyway, which is why it's easier to then stack on a couple more. I mean, it doesn't make a difference. You're going through stuff anyway. But for yourself, if you're not going through that change, start off with something small and then slowly start building on that. To me, it's magical. And then you start getting all the confidence of some success, and then it builds on each other and so on. And then you believe that you can do more, get more ambitious. Before you know it, you can be extremely successful. But it's more so starting off with that small. Everything starts with a very small seed.
1: Oh, how brilliant. How brilliant. How wise, certainly. Most important question we save for last. Where can our loyal listeners purchase Wisdom for Life? How can they best follow you, Perry?
0: Excellent. Excellent. Yeah, it should be all out on Amazon and on Barnes & Noble come July the 14th. July the 14th. So
1: yeah, I'm just very a couple excited. More days, then it'll be out.
0: It's there. It's here. Yes, yes. Thanks very much, Greg.
1: Oh, how wonderful. Sorry. Listeners, we've had a great Franciscan with us today. Let me give you this proper spelling of his name. Perry, P-E-R-R-Y, Atwal, A-T-W-A-L. He didn't have to get up so God-forsaken early, if I may, all the way from British Columbia this morning to be with. He did. Now it's your turn. He didn't even have to share this greatness in his book. He did. Now it's your turn. Get out there. Buy a copy, certainly, for yourself. Buy copies for others. This makes a great gift for a recent college graduate, high school graduate, anybody and everyone. This makes a great gift for. Indeed, do your part, just as Perry has done writing this book and being with us today. Perry, well, we can't thank you enough for being on Thank God for Monday today. You've enlightened us. You've inspired us. Continued success, happiness, and joy, and all this amazing work you're doing, literally impacting the entire world.
0: Thank you so much, Greg. Thank you so much. And it's been entirely my pleasure. Thank you.
1: The pleasure's been all ours. Listeners, guess what? Sadly, once again, we're out of time. Greg's saying our hope and prayer is that when you wake up on Monday morning, just like Perry does, you'll say, thank God for Monday. Until next week's episode, have a great week, everyone. Bye-bye.
2: 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Welcome to Eye on Education Leadership, a new radio program hosted by the Department of Education Leadership, Management, and Policy in the College of Human Development, Culture, and Media. My name is Miriam Sarhan, a graduate student in the Department of Education Leadership, Management, and Policy at Seton Hall University, and I will be your host. Today, we will be discussing leadership preparation from the perspective of artificial intelligence and its impact on education and our classrooms. To provide the discussion, may I introduce my guest, who will tell a little bit about herself and their programs before we begin. Please welcome Ms. Sabina Ellis, data manager and former tech integration trainer for South Orange Maplewood School District. Sabina, could you share with us a little bit about you?
3: Hello, thank you. And I'm gladly introduce myself. My name is Sabina Ellis. As you know, that I'm the data manager for the middle schools in South Orange Maplewood School District, right here where Seton Hall University is, right down the street. Also, I am the chair of the technology committee for NJEA, and I'm also the social media manager and PR for Essex County Education Association.
2: Excellent. Thank you so much for joining us, Sabina, on a Saturday. And for being here with us to discuss something that's very important, especially as artificial intelligence continues to grow and develop. So my very first question for you is, what is artificial intelligence?
3: Artificial intelligence has been around for a long time. Let's just say that first. People are not aware that they have been using it without having an official name to it. Artificial intelligence is something that's digitalized, computer-based, and it's a program that is automatic programmed to answer all your questions in matters of seconds. However, people have been using it, especially in schools. I don't know if you guys are aware that Google did introduce it

0: with their Google extensions, where they used to grade the Google Forms, where people put in Google Forms as testing, and they need to have a Google extension where grade all your reports in the test in a matter of functions. Also, when students use Grammarly, Grammarly is an AI program where correction work, word correction, spelling correction, all that is AI, but we didn't have a word for or using it effectively in our classrooms, but there is always been around. It's just now is a buzzword, I believe, and then people are taking it and running.
1: Okay, does Google's Alexa and Apple's Siri also count as artificial intelligence?
0: Yes, it does. It is actually collecting your data as you're doing it. So as you think AI is using for your benefit, it's pros and cons to AI because it's actually collecting your data. And that's another aspect that a lot of us are not thinking about. Data collection actually boosts the AI sector. It's actually collecting your information, using it for government use to make their systems better performing to what you're looking for, such as Facebook ads. If you're looking shopping wise, that's all AI collecting your data, analyzing for your perspective. That way, when you go on your social media platforms, anything's customized to that particular user and what you see in your stream.
1: I see. So what are the main types of artificial intelligence?
0: The main types of artificial intelligence is when it comes to your schoolwork, like the platforms that we use, you have extensions that you can enable, ChatGPT. ChatGPT, I don't know if people are aware that ChatGPT is actually used by, is coming from the New York Times sector. That's actually New York Times program, OpenAI. That's all used for that. We have Grammarly that has a pro and a free base. Those are all AIs. And where it's coming from is, it was, AI used to be an old coding language, right? It came from the ancient times. However, now that, I don't know if you guys are into coding, coding has now become more of a useful tool that we're showing the new generation how to use. So we have Python, Raspberry Pi, that we're showing the new generation of how to use coding, block coding. That is all part of artificial intelligence. We're coding programs to understand consumers better, to build a society where we can use it for our best use. However, there's always another side to AI, where our data is being used, where we're not understanding why it's being used, when our phones are being updated. That's all AI controlled. Artificial intelligence, it takes away from our human touch.

0: Because we can program like, oh, if I ask you a question, you're not going to give me a quick response. I can just go to AI and get it real quick, right? We use it for a perspective in the classroom. It's easier for teachers to use it for grading purposes, taking attendance, things like that. Students can use it for checking work. But however, we can't use let AI take over the full classroom. We still use the human connection, how to engage, how to be socialized. And we use everything for AI. For instance, a lot of children, they don't know how to adapt to that connection with human touch. If I say no, they're like, well, I just go to my computer and work. We're taking away that human connection and just giving a kid a tablet and say, okay, figure it out on your own. What do you do with it? So when it comes to human playing, socializing, it's taking away that feature and it's taking away our connection and how to build, how to develop. But AI is making it easier for us, and we can't just depend on AI in general. We have to learn how to make a balance with it when it comes to classroom and social skills.
1: Okay, so that takes us into my next question, which is how do you believe that artificial intelligence has impacted education now, and how do you believe it will impact education in the future?
0: AI has, we have just touched the surface of AI in education. This is just the surface. I don't think it's going anywhere. I think it's going to develop over time. However, I think we need to put a balance to how we're utilizing AI. We cannot let AI take over the classroom in itself. But as you see, that we have to show kids how to use balance with it and how to use the program correctly. When it comes to AI, yes, certain programs are very beneficial. I show everybody every day, daily, how to use it, but use it correctly and use it responsibly. I don't think it's going anywhere. I don't know if you guys are aware, I am part of the metaverse as well. I am showing students how to use the metaverse correctly in those spaces, how to develop in those spaces, but still have that human connection.
1: What
0: Using
1: is that,
0: avatars.
1: Sabina? What is the metaverse?
0: Metaverse is another sector of artificial intelligence where I could, you ever see the movies, was it not Aquaman, oh, Mission Impossible. It's all metaverse. It's these worlds that we create in a computer world where if I have a dream of one day being a superhero and I know I cannot do it in my own reality, I could go into the metaverse and I could live out my dream. Inception. Remember the movie Inception? Where you go
1: Okay.
0: inside people's minds, you could create different mindsets and you could change somebody's program, somebody's mind to think your way. That's all the metaverse. So the metaverse is a whole nother world where artificial intelligence is being used where companies can sell their products to your avatar. But it's being responsible, right? Metaverse, Roblox is the metaverse.
1: Okay.
0: Minecraft is the metaverse, where we're developing these other worlds in the virtual reality world because now I could take my dream to another level, not in reality. And what's happening in the classroom is the students don't know how to separate the two at all. Because when they in the metaverse, such as Roblox or Minecraft, they living out these big dreams, but then it was time to make that human connection and reality. They don't know how to separate the two. They get frustrated. They think nobody understands them.

0: I can do whatever I want. I can invite people into my space. We could all live the way I want you to live, right? But wow. I also teach kids responsibilities of how to use the world to your advantage. It's great to learn it, but it's great that we still have to have the connection outside of that world. So that's another thing where artificial intelligence can maximize the learning experience across all levels. But we have to learn how to just be diligent and use it, not use it as a trigger word, not use it as a trendy setting, but let's use it to our advantage.
1: Okay. Thank you so much for enlightening us, especially on how AI can impact the development of the psychology of our students. That's important, especially as we look at where they are in the developmental process, whether they're elementary students, middle schoolers, and beyond. You brought up a great point. So in that discussion, you brought up ethical questions as well. So what do you think are the ethical concerns or the main challenges associated with AI in the classroom?
0: The AI in the class ethical is the student data, right? In my space right now, I'm big on PowerSchool. I use PowerSchool for my work. And what I've seen with artificial intelligence taking over PowerSchool is being responsible and protecting the data of the school, the students, and the teachers. What people don't realize, we have a lot of information across our school districts, sensitive information such as people's social security numbers, student ID numbers, payroll information. And if we're going straight with AI and controlling, you know, oh, we can streamline this and go straight computer-based. How are we protecting this information? And we go straight AI. Every time we implement a new extension on our platforms in our school districts, every time we implement a new, such as right now, Microsoft has a program, Teams, all of this AI control, every time we implement the Chromebooks are all based on the school district. So every time you add an extension, how are we protecting those platforms on our network? For example, in our school district, I'm actually getting my doctorate in information systems technology, and my study is on data breaching across school districts and businesses. And when I was interviewing our IT director, I said, how are we protecting the information of the faculty, staff, and students and parents? Because it's a community when people come and register their children. People don't realize school districts get hacked a lot without anybody's knowledge because we don't have the protection as a Fortune 500 company. So as I was doing my research in my interview, he was like, you know what? You have a point. You know how you have this two-step authentication that you have to put in and everything like that, but we never have protection like that on a school level. It's always reset your password every 90 days. Currently, that doesn't work without another step of safety and security. So now we implemented a program called Duo. I don't know if you heard of it, but Duo, two-step. And you actually download the app on your phone. You come in, you log in. So now we added that protection on our emails and databases because students also have access to Gmail and our teachers. Now, our next step is I connected with PowerSchool and we're going to implement the same program on that platform because what it is we can implement all these platforms. AI, just lose this program for this class, but no one's thinking about the extra layer of protection because what AI is doing is gathering your information. And when you have free programs and platforms that everybody wants you to keep using, you are the data. You are the data. They're gathering your information for free as you're using the program for free. And when you sign up on that, do you understand the terms and conditions? No one's actually reading those terms and conditions. They can use your information for anything, to gather information, to sell it. You don't know where your data is going. So it's our job to educate, and that's my end. Like, okay, I could share with you the programs and the platforms. It looks good on the surface, but what is actually doing to our data? Our data is what we are. We have to control. We are responsible. If we lose our reputation, we use our identity, what do you have left if they have control of your data? And that's what I'm saying with our new tech. I'm the biggest tech guru ever, but I need to understand the actual responsibility that we have to see when it comes to our protecting our data and information. Because if everything goes on a computer and we lose our paper information,

0: who's actually holding our data? And if we lose that, how can we get it back? What is the consequence of us sharing our information? And that's what my thing is. I want people to know the responsibility of using on the surface and you what goes on behind the scenes.
1: Excellent. Thank you. You're making some really important points, most particularly when you said about schools' data being so susceptible to data breaches. That's a really important point to reflect on as well. My next question is, there is a lot of research on AI that indicates and raises concerns about the developers of AI being mainly white males. Do you think that this is a problem?
0: Yes. You brought up a very good point, because right now I'm in a space where I'm the only black face, right? I'm the only black woman. So when I have these talks in my cohort that I'm right now in school with, it's I only see myself, and everybody else you write is white males. How do we change that? What do we see? For 15 years, I was a tech integration trainer, and I was the only black woman in my department. It was 10 white males. I literally just got a black director 2 years ago. How do we change this? Why is it like this? Why are we being blocked, or are we being blocked? But are we not being diligent in finding that there is a need in this space? So as I speak on it, like you said, I have to prove myself of why I need to be in this space. I do my research. I know what the backstory is. And when you find that the research is there and you understand how it's happening, you get treated differently in those spaces. You get invited to the conversations. You understand the steps that are needed to put our voices in those spaces. And over the past few years, I have developed a PD, professional development course, on workshop where I speak on controlling our digital footprint. Even though I make it fun, I have two parts to it. But what people understand is I always start off with a data self-portrait. When you're drawing your data, you're seeing if you wake up every day. And I explain to people, after you finish drawing out your data, your self-portraits, and I broke this down to my department, you look on paper. That's exactly how they're controlling your data when you go into these spaces on your phones and on your computers. And when you break it down into simpler terms, I'm able to get myself into other avenues of the industry, speak on panels, and explain it. Like, you're the only one I know that breaks it down where people can understand it. Because when white males explain it, you don't understand it. They don't want you to understand it. They want you to be controlled by saying, oh, this is too hard to learn. You know, I'm just going to trust it. You know, I'm okay with it. But when you break it down and let people understand it, they're like, oh, wow, this is what's happening. So, and that's, I think, and that's my purpose. And I think that's why I'm so passionate about understanding the digital footprint world and your data breaching. Because what's happening is, as tech keeps developing, it's all about data. That's the common ground. Data is making money. If we don't have data, we can't do anything else. So in order for us to keep growing, we have to get the data. When people hear mining, the computer mining, that's all collecting data. And when they mine our systems, it's going to a database where people can use it against you. So if you get a company and say, oh, like for instance, Apple, one theory is Apple products cannot get a virus, right? So when people get that ransom alert on a computer, that's another company coming to try to collect your data. And if you don't understand what's happening, you call a number. They have this all in shows. And the thing is, they put this in TV shows. They put this in the movies. And people think it's all made up. And it's not. It's actually happening. You call this number. And getting your information, because you're using one password for all your devices and all your logins. And I always tell people, you have to change your passwords. Don't use something that's common, because in the dark world, they're able to mine it, collect your data, and see the algorithm of how you're using your password, what passwords you're using it for. So you have to learn how to separate and update your passwords. For me, I update my passwords every 2 weeks on all my platforms, because it circulates every 30, 60 days. It circulates. But this is

0: how these companies are gaining those viruses on your computers. And you call a number, you let them know, they're going to get access to your bank statements, your bank accounts, all your sensitive information. But this is stuff they don't want you to know. But we have to be very responsible and get ahead of it, because they're making lots and lots of money off of our data that we're sharing for free.
1: Thank you. So knowing that there is bias in this machine, in the world of AI and the machine learning, how can we tackle that? How can we address that as educators when our students are using these platforms, when they're using ChatGPT and they're getting biased responses? What role can we play as educators?
0: The role you can play is, especially one step that you can take, everybody can take, is always clear your history on your devices. You could clear your history on your phones. You could clear your history on your personal devices and school devices. Always clear your devices weekly. It used to be every 60 days, but now the way we use our devices, like our everyday lifestyle, weekly clean your devices. Number two, reset your passwords. I tell people every 30 days. It used to be 60. Now I'm saying, like, reset your passwords every 20 days, especially when it comes to your banking. Your banking apps, make sure you reset your password, and do not use common passwords at all. Use something, because what happens is, you use the same password. I used to tell people all the time, what they do is they reset your password, you use the same password, and you just add either a number or a symbol at the end. What's happening in the hacker world, they know what you're doing. So what they do is they put your same password in, and they're just going to do the algorithm of selecting symbol or number is what you're using, and that's easy to hack. Number three, clean your spam folder on your in your email. If you let your spam folder add up, now your Gmail or any other platform that you're using for your email server is not being vulnerable to whatever could come through. Delete. Now, what they're being very crafty is, if you see a common email that comes through your school district, always be mindful of the extension that's being used. Where is it really coming from? Is it really? So they're being very crafty in extensions of the email addresses that they're using. Clean that out. Never, never, never answer secret questions. You know how they ask you your banking statements? Yeah. Answer these three questions. So in case you need to reset, those are actually scams. When those questions come up, I always tell people either use Spot or Smart. Never actually answer those questions directly, because that's actually spam. Always use the two-step authentication to get into your devices and your platforms.
1: Okay, so to recap some of the topics that we've discussed so far, we've discussed what artificial intelligence is, its impacts in our classrooms, whether positive or negative, how it will impact education now and in the future, and the ethical concerns that we discussed. So my next question to you is, how can we educate our students, like you said before, to responsibly use the technology that they have access to? It's everywhere they go, whether it's on their phones, Chromebooks at school. How can we creatively educate our students, like you said, to protect their information, but to also use the AI in a way that benefits them without doing all of the work for them? So that, you know, they're already Googling questions. So now they're going on GPT and asking the question to a math equation, for example. And so everything is becoming a lot easier for them. How can we address that?
0: So what you can do is, it's always, it's called Torch, I believe. It tracks ChatGPT responses. I shared this with our teaching staff in our buildings, where you can track if a student is using ChatGPT or AI to answer questions or to get feedback on. What I explain to the students is, everything that you see for free and you think is made easier for you is really hurting you at the end. Because what if all technology disappears? What are we going to do? We have to go back to pencil and paper. Everything has to be back to the basics. So what I explain to our students as well is, always clean out your history. And what people think that this new generation

0: Oh, they know technology. They know it. They know just surface of it. They don't know that, okay, let me clean my history. Because if I don't clean it, they're going to keep tracking me. We set passwords. Student passwords are very familiar. They use their friend's name. They use what's in their house. They use their sister's name and the year they were born. It's very simple. Always tell them to clean their passwords. Use something that's not common in your password settings. Always be responsible. If you're using ChatGPT for all your answers and Googling it, they really don't understand copy and pasting. So when you copy and paste something from ChatGPT, there's a watermark that appears at the bottom right-hand corner or left-hand corner that says, this was used with ChatGPT.
1: Is
0: It's
1: it
0: very fine. It's like a watermark
1: okay?
0: that appears. Now, what I noticed is when they use it for their emails, it appears at the bottom right-hand corner, but you don't see it until you send the email. I always tell people that be very careful. If you're going to use it, copy and paste it in Word document, edit it. Just because ChatGPT

0: ChatGPT gave you the answer doesn't mean it's correct. You still have to customize it to what you're looking for or how you want to use it, right? And another thing is, if ChatGPT was made, there's another program that would track it, just like you submit your papers for tracking for plagiarism. Now, in higher ed, a lot of professors use it to track ChatGPT information in detail. So just be very mindful that, even though it may look nice and pretty, there's always a back end of how you could copy and paste a whole script and try to copy it in the paper. So just be very mindful that you still got to use it to your advantage, but let's customize it and learn how to write properly, but it's give you some enhancements to your writing.
1: I understand. And being that you are so involved in the technology world, what do you think our classrooms will look like with this improved technology 10, 15, 20 years from now?
0: I feel that we're going to continue to grow with technology. You're going to see more development when it comes to retrieving your graduation diplomas, your degrees. A lot of higher ed colleges have already shifted to receiving your diploma as an NFT, as a lockbox on a USB. We're going to go straight paperless in the future. You're going to have like a key for Bitcoins. I know how to use to collect Bitcoins, like in a case. You're going to have that as you're collecting your, keeping your social security card on it. You're going to have it as your degrees, your diplomas, your sensitive information. It's all going to be on this little, it's going to look like a little wallet, like a Google wallet. You know how you get the virtual wallets, but now you can get a handheld.
1: Right.
0: A lot of colleges are shifting already to that type of programming, which means that they're looking at the lifestyles of individuals. Many people like to just live and travel. So you don't want to have all this stuff, all this paperwork, just you have to keep tracking and following. Everything's going to be paperless. Also moving forward, you're going to have more virtual reality devices. Right now, there are a few grants out there where a lot of districts use that as a pilot program where virtual, I could put on my headset and I'm going to show you how to do this properly. You're going to use your hands. Right now, medical schools are using it for showing students how to do surgery correctly, how to use the correct tools and resources when it comes to the actual K-5 development, how to write properly. So I could put my hand in the air and I could practice my cursive because we're going to bring back handwriting. But they're going to learn it differently. We're going to learn it in a virtual reality and using your hands and your skills. And then by the time you take it off, we're going to use a paper and pencil. So it's not going anywhere. It's just going to slowly develop. They started in higher ed. We're moving down to the K-12 sector. And then they realized that the pre-K-3 really need the development. And as you know, the little ones, they're already aware of technology in the classrooms. They could probably show you how to use the camera on your phone better than you. So now they're using that to their advantage, how to program the games, how to actually use the program to show the kids how to do their ABCs, learn the multiplication programs. So by the time they get to middle school, they learn that in their primary grades, and now we're going to just take it to another level where we're going to do tutorials, show them how to use it the correct way. When it comes to math games,
1: so,
0: it does enhance it.
1: Interrupt you, yes. But we have 1 minute left, and okay. You were on a roll. But we'd really love to thank you again for being our special guest today. Again, we have Sabina Ellis, data manager from South Orange Maplewood School District. Thank you for joining us, and thank you for all of our listeners across New Jersey and beyond. And
0: thank you.
1: Dr.
2: Our guest on Personally Speaking this week is a wonderful actor, singer, and writer. His name is Claiborne Elder. You've seen him on Broadway stage. You've seen him on TV in the Gilded Age. And he's also going to talk to us about what it means to be a parent in today's society. Stay with us for our interview with Claiborne Elder.

Guild Award and Drama Desk nominee. He is known for his performances on Broadway in Bonnie and Clyde, Sunday in the Park with George and Company. Claiborne currently plays John Adams on HBO's hit series The Gilded Age and presently stars in an off-Broadway production of Little Shop of Horrors. He recently released his debut album entitled If the Stars Were Mine. Claiborne's here with us today to talk about his life, his career, his family, the values that mean the most to him. Joining me now, so pleased to welcome to Personally Speaking, Clay Elder. Before we get to our interview, let's listen to Claiborne singing If the Stars Were Mine.

Hello and welcome to Personally Speaking. I'm your host, Monsignor Jim Lasanti. An actor and singer, Claiborne Elder, joins me now. Claiborne is a Grammy, Screen Actor,

0: Clay, thank you so much for coming on Personally Speaking. And a personal word of thanks for people my age and older who love the idea of a real CD. Thank you for having this produced, not just online or streaming, but I love DVDs and I love CDs. Thank you so much for putting your album out this way.
1: Yes, of course. Thank you for having it. I appreciate you having it.
0: No, I love the album. We'll talk about individual songs and your interpretations, but let's go back a little bit. One thing that comes through in every interview you do, as well as in the songs, is this man loves the concept of family, loves the idea of having a spouse and a child. But I got to ask you then, you know better than most that anyone who goes into the creative arts, talk about an indefinite career where you're never quite sure what's coming next. Why would you at the same time want a career in the arts, but also want to have the stability and the beauty of family life?
1: That's a great question. You know, it is, it is a big challenge to navigate at times, having those two things. I think that, you know, as a kid, I think that a lot of people told me that being an artist, being an actor, having that kind of unstable life meant that I wouldn't be able to have those things.
0: Yeah.
1: And I think that for a long time I wasn't sure that it was possible. And I'm very thankful that I came to New York and saw lots of other families and lots of other people also having that sort of life while continuing to be artists. And so I had a lot of really incredible examples ahead of me.
0: Yeah.
1: But I knew that it was something both things were things that I really wanted to have in my life. And I think that like many things, you just kind of have to have a sense that it's going to work out.
0: Yeah.
1: If you want to do it, and if you're willing to work hard enough and try hard enough, you'll be able to make it work.
0: Yeah.
1: And you just have to believe that that's what's going to happen. To do it, you know.
0: Claiborne Elder is our guest. We hope our listeners and watchers will get his album, which we're going to talk about. But I wanted to ask you, too, you are a working actor, thank God, and for people who see the Gilded Age and on Broadway, off Broadway, there's Clay. But I ask that because there's no actor that we've ever had on in the past 30 years who doesn't say there are dry times when the work doesn't come. When a part seems perfect to you, but doesn't happen, how do you as a person individually handle disappointment, rejection? What do you do with it?
1: You know, oftentimes when I teach young people and talk to them about what it's like to have a long-term career in the arts, I say, and really this concept, because for young people, they're very concerned about making it, you know, this idea that they're going to make it, they will arrive at having a career but I think that the biggest surprise to a lot of those young people who I know who moved to New York or who moved to LA or wherever to pursue a life in the arts, you learn

0: learned very quickly that buoyancy is actually the most important skill to have. Because the people who I see who leave most often are the people that can't handle the rejection of it all, you know? And they feel rejected. And I don't like using that term associated with it. Like, people will say, like, you got rejected from an audition, you got rejected from a, you know, and it's not really that. You just weren't right. It wasn't for mm-hmm. you, and that's fine. But, you know, having, like, making it, or as they call it, is really the cross section of talent, which you come to, let's say, in my business, which is mostly theater in New York City.
1: Right.
0: Everyone is talented. There are incredible talented people everywhere. And I know lots of them that never got a job. And they're so talented.
1: Yeah.
0: But it's a cross-section of talent and luck to really get that first job. But then perseverance is kind of the third part of that. That those are the three things you have to have to make a career, to if you're going to do it. And if you don't want to do it, that's also great. But, you know, like, by all means, lots of people I know who come and spend 5 or 10 years being an actor. Some of them have great success on Broadway. Mm-hmm. But just choose... realize that it's not the kind of the perseverance part is something they don't get, you know.
1: Yes.
0: And then they go off and do other really valuable, wonderful things with their lives.
1: Yeah.
0: But if it is something you want to do long term, that's something you need to know that you're going to have. You're going to have to keep bouncing back. So I call it buoyancy.
2: Yeah, I like that. I like buoyancy, yeah. and kind of eliminating rejection from the whole conversation. For those that don't know, Claiborne Elder is, believe it or not, the youngest of 8 children. And now that you're a parent and have been for a while, I need to ask you, when you look back on your parents, who, let's face it, in this day and age, there are very few families that are that large. But when you look back on your parents and how they raised you, let's go positive here and talk about what did you learn from them that was valuable that you might use with your own child?
0: Yes, everything. I had really great parents. I was very lucky. I had very supportive parents and very, you know, I think that at any turn they could have said to me, you're choosing an unreasonable job,
1: yeah.
0: you know, or unreasonable life path. But they didn't. They were very supportive, and you know, they didn't have an exceptional amount of money to float me, you know, so I worked very hard. But you know, my dad said to me once, always do your best and you'll always have a job. And it's true, you know, whether that is working at a, you know, I worked at a children's bookstore when I first moved to New York, I was a bartender for one day, I was all these, you know, like all of these different things. I always remember him saying that. And, you know, my dad really believed in me and believed that I could do anything I wanted to do.
1: Yeah.
0: And I think that that really, rather than the pressure of like, you must do something great,
1: mm-hmm.
0: Really relieved me of that pressure to, I think that it's been a very beneficial thing to feel like I'm doing something I want to do, not something I have to do.
1: Yeah.
2: We're here with Claiborne Elder and we're talking about many things, but among them we're going to talk about the album is If the Stars Were Mine. Well, let's go back to another dimension of the stars, which is the heavens. You know, as a Catholic priest, I have lived long enough to see our church be sometimes incredibly intolerant toward people who are gay. And there was a time when one of our teachings was that the homosexual person is intrinsically disordered. And along came Pope Francis, who said, no, we're not going to judge people. We're going to accept and love people, all people, because everyone's made in the image and likeness of God. And Pope Leo, it sounds to me like he's following the same path of tolerance, acceptance, embrace. I mention all that because your background is in the Mormon faith, and it hurt you. It hurt you, as I'm sure many gay Catholics would say. They've been hurt by the church. I just ask you, though, one of the things, you know, when I'm hearing confession, I like to say to people,

0: have been hurt is try to find a path to forgiveness. I know because I've heard other interviews with you that you're very, very direct about your feelings, but I wanted to ask you, have you found it in your heart the ability to forgive the Mormon Church for the way in which it was not accepting of your life?
1: You know, I think that this is another benefit of my parents.
0: Mm.
1: You know, it was not easy for them when I came out.
0: Yeah.
1: It was hard, but they never didn't want to talk about it or didn't want to process it or didn't want to think about it.
0: Yeah.
1: Which I think was really key.
0: Yes.
1: Instead of just saying like, well, you can do that, but you don't

0: which I think was really key.
1: Yes.
0: Instead of just saying like, well, you can do that, but you don't, but don't talk about it. And I don't want you to bring a boyfriend or a husband home ever. And I don't want to, you know, instead they stayed in the room with me and were like, well, I want to understand this. Let's talk about it. And so I feel very lucky for that experience because I know that that, again, I could have very easily had parents that were not that accepting or not that willing to do the work to see eye to eye on something, you know. And I think that the most challenging thing for me, though, for, as a Mormon kid growing up, is when I was a student at BYU, the Mormon university.
1: Right.
0: And I got kicked out of school for being gay.
1: Wow.
0: And it was the first time that like my religion suddenly affected the outcome of the rest of my life.
1: Yeah.
0: You know, that they could do something that really, really challenged my future, you know?
1: Mm-hmm.
0: It had been all I ever wanted to do, you know, it was go there and study, and to be going there 1 week and then next week not be going, you know, and be like, oh, I don't know what I'm going to do with the rest of my life, kind of in a, you know, felt like being cast out.
1: Yeah.
0: And that was the hardest part for me to accept and to forgive.
1: Yeah.
0: And so much has changed about that place now, and how they like their level of acceptance is extremely different and much higher than it was when I was a student there.
1: Yeah.
0: And that took me a really long time, but you know, none of the people that did it were trying to do something wrong.
1: Mm-hmm.
0: They were trying to do what they thought was right.
1: Yeah.
0: And, you know, luckily I ended up having an okay life, you know, and it worked out and everything was okay. So maybe easier for me to say, yes, I could forgive them, because I have, than somebody whose life might've really messed up, you know, or somebody who felt like they had something taken away from them that they never got back. So both in my parents and in my life, professional life, I feel like I was very lucky.
1: You're a very understanding and forgiving man, to be sure. I wanted to ask you, too, because a big part of the job that I do as a priest every weekend is to bring couples together and bless them. And I mention that to you because I'm amazed by anybody making a lifetime commitment to another person. I think marriage is one of the greatest leaps of faith in the world, because all you know is the past, and today you don't know what the future will hold. What was it about Eric that made you say, I could build a life with this guy?
0: You know, I don't want to say you just know, because that seems silly. But I think that, you know, Eric and I, when we first started dating, we lived in two different cities. He was living in Kansas City and I was living in New York. And I think that because of that, we had to decide very quickly if we were serious about doing it, because it wasn't easy. You know, we were on airplanes flying back and forth, on the phone a lot, you know, figuring out how to make and build something together over a distance. And I think, well, I wouldn't recommend that to people. Like, I wouldn't recommend that being the way you should find a partner. But for me and for us, it did make it so we had to get serious about the future of the relationship quickly, and think about it and talk about it. You know, I mean, it put not pressure on it exactly, but it did put a level of seriousness about, you know, like actual commitment to the thing.
1: Yeah.
0: At question right away. And I think that that actually was really beneficial to us. And Eric, you know, we are very different people.
1: Mm.
0: And complement each other very well.
1: Well,
0: and I think that that's

0: one thing for me that, you know, sometimes you think you want to find someone who's the same, or I think people think that.
1: Right.
0: But for me, finding someone who was very different and loved the things about me that were different, and that I loved the things about him that were different, was really important.
1: Claiborne Elders, our guest, that we're talking about If the Stars Were Mine, and that's what I want to focus on now, that song, beautiful song, but it so much addresses the values and the things you want to give to Bo, the son that you love. And I mention it because I was thinking to myself, now, again, I'm not a parent, but I'm an uncle, and I remember being in the room when my nephew was born. I had been the coach when my sister had the baby, and I remember holding the child on that first day and saying, oh my God, somebody's got to watch over, protect, raise, nurture this kid for the next 18 to 21 years. And I just wonder where people find the unconditional love to love that fully. Did you know you could love that fully? Have you been able to find that love? And is there anything that Bo could ever do that would make you stop loving him?
0: You know, before I became a parent, a lot of parents who knew that I was about to become one said to me, your whole life is about to change.
1: Yeah.
0: And I would say, why or how? And they'd be like, I can't tell you, it just is.
1: Yeah.
0: I was always like, what does that mean? Why are you telling me that? What are you talking about? You know? And I think that it's true of the birth of a nephew or a niece, or any new baby that you're like, even a best friend that you're very close with, you know, anybody in the circle of that family, your life changes. And it's true that there's a love that I didn't understand before having a child and being that close to a child and becoming a father. And, you know, I say often that I will never recover from the sadness of Bo growing up. I'll never be the same.
1: Right, right.
0: It's the saddest thing, because you're always mourning the child they were, you know, yeah, like the little 2-year-old version of him, the 4-year-old version of him, because he grows and he changes. He's not a fixed thing, you know.
1: Yeah.
0: And it's the best and the worst. I love it so much, and it's so hard. But also, there's this, like, I often feel like I can't love him more, but as he grows up, I find that I love him more and more and more, and my relationship changes with him and develops with him, and our love grows, like, becomes a deeper thing when, like, the older he gets and the more we talk, like, on a friend level, you know, just like, that's been a new thing lately, that he's so grown up in his thoughts.
1: That wonderful actress, Victoria Clark, when she had been on our program, she has a son, Tommy, and I said, when he steps out of your apartment and goes on, he's, I guess, as a teenager, do you worry about him? She said, I never stop worrying about him. Do you understand that fear factor? That, yeah.
0: Yes. Yeah. People ask me when Bo, like, how old he's going to be when he rides the subway alone, and I always say 30.
1: Yeah, slightly protective, yes, yeah. Yes. That's great, though. And I want to talk about one more song that meant the most to me. By the way, you have on there, which I love it, Hey Kid, James Snyder, who actually played that role on Broadway, was a guest on our program, and he talked about how much meaning it had for him. But How Glory Goes, you know, I had this week a wonderful guy in my parish pass away, and he's a grandpa. And his son said to me, the hardest part is not only losing my dad, he said, but my sons, his grandsons, they want to understand where grandpa has gone. And I have to explain what I believe about heaven and life beyond this life and values that last and all the rest of it. Have you figured out, how do you teach values that matter to Bo?
0: You know, I think the biggest way that we talk about Eric and I as parents is through example. You know, that he is always watching us and always taking in how we interact with the world and with people. And it becomes, you know, doing good deeds is always important.

0: Yes.
1: But doing them in front of him, explaining to him why we do something for somebody else, I think is the best way to do that, you know, for us. And I like to think he's becoming a good little kid. The other day we went to a store and we bought a cookie and they gave us this cookie, but there was also a broken cookie and they just gave it to us as extra.
0: Right.
1: And Bo was like, we need to go pay for that. I was like, no, he told me he just put it in the bag for free. And he was like, no, I really think we should go pay them something for it. And I was like, I'll go. Do you want me to go ask?
0: Can we have a society of Bo's that would want to do that? You know, isn't that great?
1: It was very sweet.
0: I promise my last question for you and Clay, I'm so grateful to you for this interview. But 30 years ago, when I first started doing this, the first guest I had was the film director, Frank Capra. And I love all his movies, but especially It's a Wonderful Life. I mention that because in the beginning, there is that great scene between St. Joseph and St. Peter talking about George Bailey, and the question that the guardian angel asks is he sick? And the answer is no worse than that. He's discouraged. In this very divided world of ours, where people are sometimes hopeless about us ever bringing the world together, wars between other nations, faiths at war with each other, families at war with each other, for you, Clay, are you a person of hope, and how do you keep hope alive? How do you avoid discouragement?
1: It's tricky. You know, I'm not going to say it's as easy as just like thinking positive thoughts, or, you know, it is not easy. And I think that the easiest thing to do is go stick your head in the sand and just try to live your life, you know, and ignore it all. And I don't think that's the answer.
0: Right.
1: I think that unfortunately we have to educate ourselves. And you have to read the news. You have to know what's going on. But also, you have to find ways to stay positive. You have to find ways to stay hopeful, you know? And doing those two things is very difficult. Because sometimes when you read the news, it is just impossibly hard not to feel so much, yeah. You know? I don't know that I have an answer, except that the answer is to me that there isn't really a way. There's not a perfect way to do it.
0: Yeah.
1: You just have to choose that you're going to be. And you're going to choose.

0: use, that you're going to make sure that you know what's going on, that you do everything you can to support the causes you believe in.
1: Yeah.
0: But that also there are going to be things that don't work out, and there are going to be wars, and there are going to be other terrible things that you should know about, and you should try and choose to remain hopeful, you know? Yeah.
1: I ask you that because you probably know you come across so positively, understanding, compassionate, and even, you know, earlier in my question about forgiving people who have been biased or bigoted in the past, and your explanation was that may have been where they're coming from at that point, but we have to understand where people are coming from and overlooking a lot, trying to forgive. I mean, there's a mercy in your heart that comes across, and I believe that's at the heart of hope. And I don't want our listeners and viewers to miss an opportunity. So I know they see you on TV and they see you on the Broadway stage, but specifically for our interview today, If the Stars Were Mine, the album, how do folks who, and I want to recommend that people do listen to it, because you're not only a wonderful singer, but you also have this great interpretive abilities, and I think people should listen to this and get this album. How do they get it?
0: Thanks. You can go to ClaiborneElder.com.
1: Okay.
0: Or find me on Instagram, ClaiborneElder, which will lead you to that website, and there you can buy copies of it. And I will say that when you buy the album, it comes with liner notes on, yes, all the songs. And they're it's a really good companion to know,
1: yes,
0: what I mean when I sing that song.
1: Those explanations you offer are great. I wish every album had that, because sometimes, yeah, I'm saying, I wonder why they sang that. And you, yeah, give us the background and a better understanding. Claiborne Elder's been our guest on Personally Speaking. I'm so grateful to you for the interview and for the man that you are and the talent you have, obviously, that comes from above, I believe, and from those great parents of yours who formed and shaped you. But I'm so glad that they had 8 kids and that you were the last, but probably the best of the whole bunch, I'm going to guess, right? Claiborne, thank you for being with us.
0: Of course. Thank you for having me. Thank you. Take care.
1: Thanks for being with us and Personally Speaking. You may have listened to it on the Catholic channel, Sirius XM. You can also watch our program on YouTube, searching under Personally Speaking with Monsignor Jim Musante. Please don't forget to click like and subscribe. Personally Speaking is also on CatholicTV.org out of the Archdiocese of Boston. And we're also on Facebook at Personally Speaking with Monsignor Jim Musante, and on Instagram at Personally Speaking Podcast. Please share and let others know about Personally Speaking. I've been privileged to serve as host and executive producer, Personally Speaking. Our producer is Lisa Jandovitz. Thanks so much for joining us. We'll be with you again next time on Personally Speaking.

Good morning. Welcome to Our Lady of Sorrows Parish. Our opening hymn can be found on page 644. There's a wideness in God's mercy. Number 644. Let us stand and worship together.

0: In the name of the Father, and of the Son, and of the Holy Spirit.
1: Amen.
0: The Lord be with you.
1: And with your spirit.
0: Brothers and sisters, let us acknowledge our sins, so prepare ourselves to celebrate the sacred mysteries.

0: O God, who show the light of your truth to those who go astray, so that they may return to the right path, give all who, for the faith they profess are accounted Christians, the grace to reject whatever is contrary to the name of Christ, and to strive after all that does it honor. Through our Lord Jesus Christ, your Son, who lives and reigns with you in the unity of the Holy Spirit, God forever and ever.
1: A reading from the book of the prophet Isaiah. Thus says the Lord, just as from the heavens the rain and snow come down and do not return there till they have watered the earth, making it fertile and fruitful, giving seed to the one who sows and bread to the one who eats, so shall my word be that goes forth from my mouth. My word shall not return to me void, but shall do my will, achieving the end for which I sent it. The word of the Lord.

For creation was made subject to futility, not of its own accord, but because of the one who subjected it, in hope that creation itself would be set free from slavery to corruption and share in the glorious freedom of the children of God. We know that all creation is groaning in labor pains even until now, and not only that, but we ourselves, who have the first fruits of the Spirit, we also groan within ourselves as we wait for adoption, the redemption of our bodies. The word of the Lord.

A reading from the letter of St. Paul to the Romans. Brothers and sisters, I consider that the sufferings of this present time are as nothing compared with the glory to be revealed for us. For creation awaits with eager expectation the revelation of the children of God.

0: The Lord be with you.
1: And with your spirit.
0: A reading from the Holy Gospel according to Matthew.
1: Glory to you, Lord.
0: On that day, Jesus went out of the house and sat down by the sea. Such large crowds gathered around him that he got into a boat and sat down. And the whole crowd stood along the shore. And he spoke to them at length in parables, saying, A sower went out to sow. And as he sowed, some seed fell on the path, and birds came and ate it up. Some fell on the rocky ground, where it had little soil. It sprang up at once because the soil was not deep, and when the sun rose, it was scorched. And it withered for lack of roots. Some seed fell among thorns, and the thorns grew up and choked it. But some seed fell on rich soil and produced fruit, 100 or 60 or 30-fold. Whoever has ears ought to hear. The disciples approached him and said, Why do you speak to them in parables? He said to them in reply, Because knowledge of the mysteries of the kingdom of heaven has been granted to you, but to them it has not been granted. To anyone who has more will be given, and he will grow rich. From anyone who has not, even what he has will be taken away. This is why I speak to them in parables, because they look but do not see, and hear but do not listen or understand. Isaiah's prophecy is fulfilled in them, which says, You shall indeed hear but not understand. You shall indeed look but never see. Gross is the heart of this people. They will hardly hear with their ears. They have closed their eyes, lest they see with their eyes and hear with their ears and understand with their hearts and be converted, and I heal them. But blessed are your eyes because they see, and your ears because they hear. Amen, I say to you, many prophets and righteous people longed to see what you see but did not see it, and to hear what you hear but did not hear it. Hear then the parable of the sower. The seed sown on the path is the one who hears the word of the kingdom without understanding it, and the evil one comes and steals away what was sown in his heart. The seed sown on rocky ground is the one who hears the word and receives it at once with joy. But he has no root and lasts only for a time. When some tribulation or persecution comes because of the word, he immediately falls away. The seed sown among thorn is the one who hears the word, but then worldly anxiety and the lure of riches choke the word, and it bears no fruit. But the seed sown on rich soil is the one who hears the word and understands it, who indeed bears fruit and yields 100 or 60 or 30-fold. The Gospel of the Lord. I'm more of a water person than a mountain person, so no offense to those hikers, but I would rather prefer to sit by the shore and enjoy the breeze and water than be covered in sweat whilst hiking. I really love to sit down by the sea like Jesus did. Jesus went out of the house and sat down by the sea, says the gospel. Son of man, Jesus Christ, fully God, fully man, must have loved the beauty of the sea like a lot of us, perhaps because it reflects his mercy that can embrace pretty much anything. People gather around him in such large numbers that he really had to get on a boat to teach them. Many of them had no clue that the person for whom they gathered to listen to his teaching is the one who actually created every ocean there exists with God the Father in heaven. But something attracted them. They may have not fully understood who he was, but there was something different about this man who just got on the boat. His smile, his gestures, his voice filled with authority, yet so consoling and encouraging, were somehow nourishing them, pulling them out of the hunger, unlike any other rabbis at synagogues. I'm preaching in front of the great mic system that our parish has. Yet because of my monotonic way of speaking, at times I give people difficult time to hear what I'm talking about. Whether that's a good thing or not, at times I force people to pay the best of their attention, because otherwise it can be pretty difficult for them to hear what I'm saying. Jesus preached without the mic. We're talking about 2,000 years ago. And I'm really quite not sure if Jesus would have had loud voice or not. But one thing I can tell for sure is that the people who are really willing to listen to him really must have tried their best to pay the best of their attention with undivided heart, if they were trying to miss nothing from his sermons. Trying to hear his message by trying to have the closest seat near him. Trying to place their ears near his voice, where his voice is coming from. Or even by having both of their eyes closed while listening. Those must have been the ways how people try to pay attention to his voice. Especially those people who walk miles and miles to hear him preach. Especially those people who are desperately thirsting to find hope in Christ by listening to his voice. Do we do that? Do we try to place ourselves near him? Do we try to listen to his voice? Are we willing to close our eyes to evil things in order to open our eyes to see Christ in good things? Do we try to become the seed sown on rich soil and bear fruit by overcoming worldly anxiety by walking by faith, not by sight? Brothers and sisters, what makes the soil rich is whether that soil has sufficient depth, resilience to unfavorable conditions, and if it can embrace those living creatures that are trying to live under it. For us to bear fruit in Christ, we really must be the same. Like rich soil, we must have hearts deep enough for our Lord to plant the seed that will make our faces resemble his face. We must have hearts strong enough to desire to walk on amidst the discouraging harshness of the culture and reality, and hearts gentle enough to let others live within us, in our hearts.

With those characters, our hearts will be rich soil that welcomes the seed sowed by the sower, Jesus. Our journey of becoming rich soil starts with sitting quietly near the water from where Christ's voice is echoing. We were washed by the water of baptism, but that's not quite enough, because we constantly must get near the water of life, on which our Lord is waiting to speak to us. Otherwise, we won't hear his voice, right? And that includes staying near the church, the very fountain through which God pours out his grace upon us. What's good about having a rich soil without first being near the sower who sows the seed in our hearts? And how do we bear fruit without receiving a seed within the rich soil, even if we have it? If we can bear one fruit of seeking Christ's face, if we could bear that one fruit of trying to come near him, he will do the rest of multiplying it 100 or 60 or 30-fold, because we become like Christ primarily by seeking his face first. We don't really know what kind of fruit we will become, but we do know for sure that if we bear fruit thanks to Christ, we will feed our brothers and sisters living with hungry hearts all around us. And isn't that the beauty of our faith? And isn't that the mystery of our faith, that not only saves us, but also transforms us into the instrument of others' salvation?

0: Let us together now profess our faith. I believe in one God, the Father Almighty, maker of heaven and earth, of all things visible and invisible. I believe in one Lord Jesus Christ, the only begotten Son of God, born of the Father before all ages, God from God, light from light, true God from true God, begotten not made, consubstantial with the Father. Through him all things were made. For us men and for our salvation, he came down from heaven, and by the Holy Spirit was incarnate of the Virgin Mary, and became man. For our sake he was crucified under Pontius Pilate, he suffered death and was buried, and rose again on the third day, in accordance with the Scriptures. He ascended into heaven, and is seated at the right hand of the Father. He will come again in glory to judge the living and the dead, and his kingdom will have no end. I believe in the Holy Spirit, the Lord, the giver of life, who proceeds from the Father and the Son, who with the Father and the Son is adored and glorified, was spoken through the prophets. I believe in one holy, Catholic, and apostolic church. I believe in one for the forgiveness of sins, and I look forward to the resurrection of the life of the world to come. Amen. We trust in the power of God's word to change our lives and to change our world. We entrust all our needs to him.
1: Please respond, Lord, hear our prayer. For all Christians, that they will share the message of the gospel with all of its radical demands, we pray to the Lord.
2: Lord, hear our prayer.
1: For the poor, the unemployed, the marginalized, and the forgotten, that they may experience God's presence and love through our kindness, we pray to the Lord.
2: Lord, hear our prayer.
1: For all of our servicemen and women, that they will be protected from all harm and return home safely to their loved ones, we pray to the Lord.
2: Lord, hear our prayer.
1: For all of our sick, that they may know God's healing touch in their lives, we pray to the Lord. For all who have died marked with the sign of faith, that they may be given a place of rest and peace in God's external kingdom, we pray to the Lord. For Rosemarie Iantosca, for whom this Mass is being offered, we pray to the Lord. Lord, hear our prayer. For all those prayers we hold in the silence of our hearts, we pray to the Lord.
2: Lord, hear our prayer.
0: Loving Heavenly Father, we ask you to hear our prayers according to your will. Amen.
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0: Pray, brothers and sisters, that my sacrifice and yours may be acceptable to God, the Almighty Father.
1: May the Lord accept the sacrifice at your hands for the praise and glory of his name, for our good and the good of all his holy church.
0: Look upon the offerings of the church, O Lord, as she makes her prayer to you, and grant that when consumed by those who believe, they may bring ever greater holiness through Christ our Lord.
1: Amen.
0: The Lord be with you.
1: And with your spirit.
0: Lift up your hearts.
1: We lift them up to the Lord.
0: Let us give thanks to the Lord our God.
1: It is right and just.
0: It is truly right and just, our duty and our salvation, always and everywhere to give you thanks, Lord, Holy Father, Almighty and Eternal God, through Christ our Lord. For by his birth, he brought renewal to humanity's fallen state, and by his suffering, canceled out our sins. By his rising from the dead, he has opened the way to eternal life, and by ascending to you, Father, he has unlocked the gates of heaven. And so with the company of angels and saints, we sing the hymn of your praise as without end we acclaim.

You are indeed holy, O Lord, and all you have created rightly give you praise. For through your Son, our Lord Jesus Christ, by the power and working of the Holy Spirit, you give life to all things and make them holy, and you never cease to gather a people to yourself, so that from the rising of the sun to its setting, a pure sacrifice may be offered to your name. Therefore, O Lord, we humbly implore you, by the same Spirit, graciously make holy these gifts we have brought to you for consecration, that they may become the body and blood of your Son, our Lord Jesus Christ, at whose command we celebrate these mysteries. For on the night he was betrayed, he himself

took bread and giving you thanks, he said the blessing, broke the bread and gave it to his disciples, saying, take this, all of you, and eat of it, for this is my body, which will be given up for you.

In a similar way, when supper was ended, he took the chalice and, giving you thanks, he said the blessing and gave the chalice to his disciples, saying, "Take this, all of you, and drink from it. For this is the chalice of my blood, the blood of the new and eternal covenant, which will be poured out for you and for

0: Therefore, O Lord, as we celebrate the memorial of the saving passion of your Son, his wondrous resurrection and ascension into heaven, and as we look forward to his second coming, we offer you in thanksgiving this holy and living sacrifice. Look, we pray, upon the oblation of your church, and recognizing the sacrificial victim by whose death you will to reconcile us to yourself. Grant that we, who are nourished by the body and blood of your Son, and filled with his Holy Spirit, may become one body, one spirit in Christ. May he make of us an eternal offering to you, so that we may obtain an inheritance with your elect, especially with the most blessed Virgin Mary, Mother of God, with blessed Joseph, her spouse, with your saint, blessed apostles and glorious martyrs, and with all the saints on whose constant intercession in your presence we rely for unfailing help. May this sacrifice of our reconciliation, we pray, O Lord, advance the peace and salvation of all the world. Be pleased to confirm in faith and charity your pilgrim church on earth with your servant Francis our Pope and Joseph our Bishop, the order of bishops, all their clergy, and the entire people you have gained for your own. Listen graciously to the prayers of this family whom you have summoned before you. In your compassion, O merciful Father, gather to yourself all your children scattered throughout the world. To our departed brothers and sisters, and to all who are pleasing to you at their passing from this life, give kind admittance to your kingdom. There we hope to enjoy forever the fullness of your glory, through Christ our Lord, through whom you bestow on the world all that is good.
1: Through him and with him and in him, O God, Almighty Father,

0: At the Savior's command, informed by divine teaching, we dare to say, Our Father, who art in heaven, hallowed be thy name. Thy kingdom come, thy will be done, on earth as it is in heaven. Give us this day our daily bread, and forgive us our trespasses, as we forgive those who trespass against us. And lead us not into temptation, but deliver us from evil. Deliver us, Lord, we pray, from every evil. Graciously grant peace in our days, that by the help of your mercy, we may be always free from sin and safe from all distress, as we await the blessed hope and the coming of our Savior, Jesus Christ.
1: For the kingdom, the power, and the glory are yours, now and forever.
0: Lord Jesus Christ, who said to your apostles, Peace I leave you, my peace I give you, look not on our sins, but on the faith of your church, and graciously grant her peace and unity in accordance with your will, who live and reign forever and ever.
1: Amen.
0: The peace of the Lord be with you always.
1: And with your spirit.
0: Let us offer each other the sign of peace.

0: Behold the Lamb of God. Behold him who takes away the sins of the world. Blessed are those who are called to the supper of the Lamb.
1: Lord, I am not worthy that you should enter under my roof, but only say the word, and my soul shall be healed.

0: Let us pray. Having consumed these gifts, we pray, O Lord, that by our participation in this mystery, its saving effects upon us may grow, through Christ our Lord.
1: Amen.
0: The Lord be with you.
1: And with your spirit.
0: Bow down for the blessing. Hasten to the aid of your faithful people who call upon you, O Lord, we pray, and graciously give strength in their human weakness, so that being dedicated to you in complete sincerity, they may find gladness in your remedies, both now and in the life to come, through Christ our Lord.
1: Amen.
0: And may the blessings of Almighty God the Father, the Son, and the Holy Spirit come down on you and remain with you forever.
1: Amen.
0: Go forth, the Mass is ended.
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The Kinship of Catholics and Jews is a program sponsored by the Institute of Judeo-Christian Studies, Seton Hall University. I'm Father Lawrence Frizzell. I'm the director of the Institute and moderator of this program. With me today is Miss Nicole Floyd, who is in her final year coming up as a major in sociology and a second major in Catholic studies. So I welcome you, Miss Floyd, to join us today. We'll reflect upon the solemnity or the feast of the Sacred Heart of Jesus, which is celebrated on the Friday following the solemnity of the Most Holy Body and Blood of Christ, the Feast of Corpus Christi in Latin. The Feast of Corpus Christi then comes at the end of the cycle after Pentecost, where we focus on the mystery of who God is, three persons in one God, and then the following Sunday, in more recent decades, we've been celebrating the Feast of Corpus Christi, the gift of Christ in the Holy Eucharist at the Last Supper, on the Sunday rather than on a Thursday, as it was in the in past centuries and even to the time when I was young. Now here we have the Church wanting to dedicate not only one day to the feast of the Sacred Heart of Jesus, but the entire month of June is

a time when we try to make a special reflection on the mystery of Christ's love. Now, we're looking then today at this feast and the liturgical texts in some detail, and so that's why Ms. Floyd is going to join me to read the selection of texts which we have for the Feast of the Sacred Heart of Jesus. Now, everybody would think in Western culture that the heart is related to Valentine's Day, right? So often people think of romantic love, the emotion of love. But in the Western tradition, we also speak of a kind-hearted person, somebody who has a heart of gold, and so on. So

0: a sense of emotion, but it's the seat of intellect and will. So this means that our mind and our decision-making process and everything associated with the moral order is seated in the heart, the very core of our being. And so this is, of course, something we're familiar with when we hear the prayer that every Jewish person says in the evening and again in the morning, Shema Israel, listen, O Israel, the Lord our God, the Lord is one, the Lord alone. And so that is a commitment of faith. And then comes the yoke of the commandments. You shall love the Lord with all your heart, with all your soul, with all your strength. And so the love commandment that we're familiar with from the book of Deuteronomy chapter 6 verse 5 is, of course, central to the teachings of Jesus. And when Jesus was asked what is the greatest of the commandments, then the emphasis was on the word love. And the love can be commanded, because it's not just an emotional reaction to some presence that makes us happy, but rather it is commanded so that we can focus our mind and our intellect and will on the mystery of God's presence at every dimension of our life. So when Jesus interpreted the first commandment to be the Shema, the prayer of Deuteronomy, he of course took the word love as central and then linked it to the commandment, you shall love your neighbor as yourself. And of course that commandment is the foundation for the social order in human life. So we dedicate our whole being to God in all that we are and have, and then we also strive to love our neighbor. And Jesus took that word rea, is the way it's usually pronounced in Hebrew, but in those days there were no vowel points, and so the word rea can mean neighbor, fellow countryman. Sometimes it's limited in the way people thought, but when Jesus interpreted, he would read, love your neighbor as yourself, love the one who does evil to you, roecha, as yourself. And so that includes the question of enemies, that everyone has to be the object of God's love and our imitation of that mystery of God's love. And so today we would ask Miss Floyd to read the collect, that is the gathering prayer at the beginning of every liturgy. We have a prayer that draws together some of the main themes, and I'll have Miss Floyd read that text to us.
1: Grant, we pray, Almighty God, that we, who glory in the heart of your beloved Son, and recall the wonders of his love for us, may be made worthy to receive an overflowing measure of grace from that fount of heavenly gifts. Through our Lord Jesus Christ, your Son, who lives and reigns with you in the unity of the Holy Spirit, one God forever and ever.
0: So this is a typical prayer, of course, ending always through the intercession of Christ in the unity of the Holy Spirit, but our prayers are directed to God the Father. And whenever the word God is used, theos in Greek, in the New Testament, it is addressed to God the Father. Sometimes St. Paul will say, theos o pater, God Father. But we recognize that the title God alone refers to the Heavenly Father in the Christian tradition. Now here, the mystery of Christ's being beloved by the Heavenly Father, he is the one who from all eternity is the Son of God, but now has become incarnate, has taken on human flesh in the womb of Mary, and the one person and is both God and human being. And so we are offering glory to God. That's our response, which means that the glory of God is the manifest presence of God. As a

0: is the concept of coming from God, and then our response is to recognize, acknowledge that presence. So we give thanks and praise as we glory in the heart of Jesus, beloved of the Father. Now he is, of course, the source of all the gifts that God gives us. He is the source of the abundance of divine grace, free gift. And here we talk about the heart of Jesus being the font of heavenly gifts. So here the idea of a fountain. And in the Middle East, of course, where water is scarce, the idea of having an abundance of ever-flowing water would, of course, be a wonderful symbol on the human level of what God's gifts of life are associated. Light and water, of course, are essentials to all forms of life. Now, I would ask, when we come to this phrase of the font of heavenly gifts, we think back to the Gospel according to St. John in chapter 19, and so I'll ask Ms. Floyd to read verses 31 to 37 of John's Gospel, chapter 19.
1: Since it was the day of preparation, the Jews did not want the bodies left on the cross during the Sabbath, especially because that Sabbath was a day of great solemnity. So they asked Pilate to have the legs of the crucified men broken and the bodies removed. Then the soldiers came and broke the legs of the first and of the other who had been crucified with him. But when they came to Jesus and saw that he was already dead, they did not break his legs. Instead, one of the soldiers pierced his side with a spear, and at once blood and water came out. He who saw this has testified so that you also may believe. His testimony is true, and he knows that he tells the truth. These things occurred so that the scripture might be fulfilled. None of his bones shall be broken. And again, another passage of scripture says, they will look on the one whom they have pierced.
0: Now, St. John's Gospel, of course, is very profound in its telling of the mystery of God's work through Jesus. And here we have, after the crucifixion and death of Jesus, the act of the soldier, in tradition he's called Longinus, who pierced the side of the Lord. And, of course, this is taken to have us realize the openness of God's love manifested through the heart of Jesus. And from the heart of Jesus, from the sac that is around the heart, we might say technically, flows water and blood. And these are the symbol, of course, the sign of the of baptism and of the sacrificial death of Jesus on the cross. So here we have a foundation for the devotion to the Sacred Heart of Jesus, which will be developed especially in the Middle Ages and then in the 16th, 17th century in France, and that we'll discuss a little later. Now here, the gift of the faithful, gift to the faithful of the forgiveness of sins. Behold the Lamb of God who takes away the sins of the world, is the word of John the Baptist in the very beginning of John's Gospel, chapter 1, verse 29, and then we're pointing now to the way in which John interprets the death of Jesus in relation to two parts of the Sacred Scripture. From the text of the Torah about the lamb whose bones would not be broken, the Passover lamb then becomes a sign for the church in reflecting upon the work of Jesus, and then, of course, a text from the prophet Zechariah that they shall look upon him whom they have pierced. Now, this twofold quotation of the scriptures is typical. In ancient times, people took a text from the Torah, a text from the five books of Moses, and then completed it with the text from the prophets or the Psalms. And so here we have, in John's

0: gospel, then the beginning of that tradition, which developed to the point where the devotion to the Sacred Heart of Jesus became a great center of focus for Catholic Christians. Now, we'd ask Miss Floyd to read the alternative prayer that we call a collect. We have two choices in this case, and each one has a different facet, so I'll ask her to read the second possible choice of a collect for the Feast of the Sacred Heart of Jesus.
1: O God, who in the heart of your Son, wounded by our sins, bestow on us in mercy the boundless treasures of your love. Grant, we pray, that in paying him homage of our devotion, we may also offer worthy reparation. Through our Lord Jesus Christ, your Son, who lives and reigns with you in the unity of the Holy Spirit, one God forever and ever.
0: We find in the devotion to the Sacred Heart of Jesus developed by St. Margaret Mary Alacoque in the 17th century in France, that the church and the faithful are called to make reparation for sins against God's mercy, and so the idea of making reparation for our sins is a dimension of this feast and of the way in which through the month of June Catholics will reflect upon the wonderful gifts that God has offered us in the mystery of his Son's death and resurrection. Now here the idea of God's mercy comes forth, the human sinfulness, the common lot of humanity, being alienated from God, needing to have a bridge back to goodness, a bridge back to union with the Heavenly Father, that of course is provided for Christians in our faith through the wood of the cross. Now here we talk about the mercy of God. In Latin, the word mercy is misericordia, and of course the word cor, the Latin word for heart, is included in this idea of God's compassion showing itself through and in the work of Jesus. Now here we have the readings. We'll use the readings for the cycle C, in which the gospel is St. Luke's gospel in this liturgical year. And so we find that because St. Luke's gospel focuses on Jesus as good shepherd in the parable that's told, we go back to the prophet Ezekiel, who has an entire chapter 34, on the mystery of God's mercy showing itself through the call that God makes to his people to return those who survived the destruction of Jerusalem by Nebuchadnezzar in 587 BC. These people had gone into exile, had been deprived of their homeland, and the survivors, of course, had to be encouraged by the prophets to prepare for a return. And so

0: Ezekiel does this. He's the one who was taken away. 597 he went into exile, and then in 593 he was called to be a prophet. He was already a priest from birth, but now he has a new vocation, a new mission, to encourage the people that indeed, in spite of all their sufferings and their alienation from the land, the loss of all that they hoped for, the loss of the temple and the city of Jerusalem, they're going to come back to the land, and God will guide them as a shepherd. So I'll ask Ms. Floyd to read the text of Ezekiel chapter 34.
1: Thus says the Lord God, I myself will look after and tend my sheep. As a shepherd tends his flock when he finds himself among his scattered sheep, so will I tend my sheep. I will rescue them from every place where they were scattered when it was cloudy and dark. I will lead them out from among the peoples and gather them from the foreign lands. I will bring them back to their own country and pasture them upon the mountains of Israel, in the land's ravines and all its inhabited places. In good pastures will I pasture them, and on the mountain heights of Israel shall be their grazing ground. There they shall lie down on good grazing ground, and in rich pastures shall they be pastured on the mountains of Israel. I myself will pasture my sheep. I myself will give them rest, says the Lord God. The lost I will seek out. The strayed I will bring back. The injured I will bind up. The sick I will heal. But the sleek and the strong I will destroy, shepherding them rightly. The word of the Lord.
0: So this is a part of the entire chapter, which is celebrating the mystery of God's shepherding of his people. And so God, above all, is the good shepherd, as we recall from Psalm 23, which is used as the responsorial psalm to this passage from Ezekiel. Now, God is drawing upon the knowledge of the people concerning the agricultural life of their homeland and of the way in which sheep and goats were, of course, the source of sustenance for the people, their source of food when they were wandering, especially they used the milk of goats and sheep to make yogurt or curds and so on. They would use the wool to make their clothing, and of course they had to protect the small animals from danger, and that was the role of the shepherd, to guide and protect, to lead the sheep to pasture, to keep them from danger, keep them in orderly wanderings. But there's always some that get lost, there's always some that stray. So this is an interesting text, that God is shepherding the sheep and providing them with the rest they need. They will give a place to lie down, he'll give the good pasture that they're looking for, and then he'll bring back those who have strayed, he'll bind up those that are injured, strengthen those that are sick, and heal them. Now this text ends with a rather stark and surprising phrase. In the Hebrew text it reads, but the fat and the strong I will destroy. Now, we have very early translations of the Jewish scriptures into Greek. And sometimes the translation, it seems, was made from a text that was earlier, an earlier version than the one that we have in Hebrew. That is, a certain manuscript was available to the person who did the translation. And in this case, the Greek text says, and the fat and the strong I will guard or protect. Now, as we look at the Hebrew text and look at the Greek translation, we see that there's only one letter difference between the word destroy, the root is shamad, and the word to God.

0: Shamar to protect Shamar. And the two letters are very easily confused if a person doesn't print them very carefully. And so when Jesus talked about every word of the Torah being precious, he said that not one yod, I mean a jot in English sometimes we say, or iota in Greek, that's the smallest letter of the alphabet, not one yod or not one tittle, one little stroke will be lost, but all must be preserved and copied very carefully. So when we look at the Greek text, we think that the translator must have copied a text which read the word shamar, which is the verb to guard or to protect, to keep, rather than the word which means to destroy. So there is a possibility that this encouragement of the sick and the suffering and those who are needing a special care would be completed not by a negative judgment against the fat and the sleek, but they too could be the beneficiaries of God's goodness. And of course God will feed them rightly, guide them, or the other translation could be, I will feed them with justice, so that there's order within the community, between members of the community, so that everyone would be given his or her due. So here the text of Ezekiel draws us attention to the assurance that given after long years of suffering and the exile in Babylon, that indeed God is going to restore his people to the land. And as the text moves on, we don't read the entire text in the liturgy, this, I will set up over them one shepherd, my servant David, and he shall feed them. He shall feed them and be their shepherd. And I, the Lord, will be their God, and my servant David shall be prince among them. I, the Lord, have spoken. So those are the verses that immediately follow the text which we heard proclaimed, which we'll have in the liturgy for the Feast of the Sacred Heart of Jesus. Now, the next passage comes from St. Paul's letter to the Christian community in Rome. And so we'll have Miss Floyd read from that text.
1: Brothers and sisters, the love of God has been poured out into our hearts through the Holy Spirit that has been given to us. For Christ, while we were still helpless, died at the appointed time for the ungodly. Indeed, only with difficulty does one die for a just person, though perhaps for a good person one might even find courage to die. But God proves his love for us in that while we were still sinners, Christ died for us. How much more then, since we are now justified by his blood, will we be saved through him from the wrath? Indeed, if while we were enemies, we were reconciled to God through the death of his Son, how much more, once reconciled, will we be saved by his life? Not only that, but we also boast of God through our Lord Jesus Christ, through whom we have now received reconciliation. The word of the Lord.
0: So now again we come to the theme of the human need of God's forgiveness and of the openness of God's power and goodness offered to us through the death and resurrection of Jesus. So we have the text that where St. Paul is giving us an understanding that our hearts are to be open to the gifts of God, that the mystery of the Sacred Heart of Jesus is of course to stimulate an imitation among us as his followers, and his work reconciled us to the Father. So St. Paul uses a very wonderful reflection or image. He says, well, for a good person, maybe somebody might be willing to die. And so we think of The Tale of Two Cities with Charles Dickens and the friend who is willing to die for the one who looks exactly like him. He could be substituted in the prison so that the other man could be free to have life and

marriage with the woman they both love. So that is a powerful image, of course, in the novel of Charles Dickens. But even more powerful, St. Paul says, Jesus is willing to die when we were alienated from the Father, to reconcile, to bring us back. And this is one of the great themes, then, of this feast of the Sacred Heart of Jesus, is the theme of reconciliation. Now, when we come to the Gospel, there's an acclamation, which

0: heart of Jesus is the theme of reconciliation. Now, when we come to the gospel, there's an acclamation which we will ask Ms. Floyd to read for us.
1: Take my yoke upon you, says the Lord, and learn from me, for I am meek and humble of heart.
0: So this is the beautiful text from Matthew chapter 11, verses 25 to 30, and so we are familiar with the larger passage. Come to me, all you who are weary and carrying heavy burdens, and I will give you rest. Take my yoke upon you, and learn from me, for I am gentle and humble of heart, and you will find rest for your souls. For my yoke is easy, my burden light. And so this, we continue to reflect upon the mystery of Christ's goodness. And then comes, of course, the text of the gospel that we won't have time to study in detail. But St. Luke's parable of the shepherd who leaves 99 faithful sheep in the wilderness, goes out and seeks the stray. His urgent sense of rescuing the need of drawing attention to the one who is lost, the one who what might be in danger, draws their attention to the joy that is experienced when the shepherd returns having found the lost sheep. And so when we look into the life of the church, then it's of course important that we preserve the goodness within the parish life, for example, of the flock that is gathered around the church and the shepherd who is representing Christ as the pastor, looking to keep people safe from danger. That has its very important role, but then there's the challenge always to reach out for those who are confused, for those who have wandered, we might say. And so we keep in our life of prayer the openness to the way in which God's goodness will show itself in regard to everyone's life, that we will be drawn into the mystery of God's goodness through the heart, through the total devotion that Jesus offered in obedience to the Heavenly Father and in a wonderful generosity to all of humankind. So I thank our listeners for being with us today, and I thank Ms. Nicole Floyd for sharing with us the text of the Feast of the Sacred Heart of Jesus. And we invite our listeners to be with us again next Sunday for the Kinship of Catholics and Jews.
2: 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I'm Michaela DiLorenzo, joined by
3: Luciana,
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2: We're going to get started with some political news. Luciana, I know you have a story for us about new laws on election betting, so tell us about that.
3: Yeah, so there's been a lot of talks about betting for elections. So this article that I found it really interesting because it was talking about all the different states and how all their laws differ, and also how there's differences from state governments and federal governments and how their perspectives on it. So I'm just going to talk about that a little bit. So just some important things that I took from the article was that more than half of the U.S. has already restricted election betting in some way. But this has been a little bit more difficult because I don't been able to bet very conveniently from their phone or wherever they want because of these apps. So putting these platforms are allowing people to put money on real world outcomes, which includes political elections, which causes a lot of not only legal questions but also ethical questions, because is this an ethical thing? Like, should people be allowed to bet on something that is so, like, should be strictly regulated? And then it talks about how elections are like specifically run and how sometimes betting like messes up with the actual like election part, because sometimes people are swayed by the betting, and how they also sometimes it causes like questions within people because they're like, oh, well, why are more people betting on this person or this law when that they shouldn't be able to sway the decision from their betting from and from the percentages of people that are betting from one thing towards another. So it talks, it also says that election betting has been around for a super long time. Fun fact, there was a law that was introduced in Idaho in 1887, which explained that election betting was a misdemeanor. So before Idaho even became an official state, they created in their articles of, I guess, like the laws of Idaho, they stated that it was a misdemeanor, which I thought was really interesting because it's crazy how we've evolved so much from 1887 when it was already like people were already being penalized for it. So I thought that was really interesting. So there are most of the article talks about the differences between the parts of the U.S. in which states are partially regulated, which states completely banned it, and which states have like some forms of different like they have different. Sorry. I cannot find the words for this. I'm so sorry. They have different, I guess, like, issues regarding if they should be penalized for betting. So I thought that was really interesting. So 32 states prohibit elections in at least some form. So 23 states have banned election betting entirely, and 9 states have partial restrictions. And then that leaves 18 states and Washington, D.C. that currently don't have laws that are banning or have anything against election betting. So in the 23 states that completely banned election betting, they provide a specific example from Arkansas where the law states that no person can make a bet or wager on the result of any election in the state. So that again goes back to what I was talking about with how sometimes when people see the results of a bet and they think that it's going to sway the outcome. And then Kentucky also banned election betting this year, which shows that again from 1887 we've began to evolve, but also it shows that there's still going to be upcoming states that are going to alter their laws, which again because betting as a whole is becoming more popular, so we will definitely see more states I think make restrictions, maybe not banning completely but definitely restrict. But the article also explains that a full ban for any specific thing is easier for the state to take action because the law does not depend on who is betting or what they are doing. So it just makes it a little bit more simple to lay out the rules for people, just saying like, yeah, you just can't do it, period. Like there's no like leeway. You can't really, there's nothing to argue about. It's just that. And then so with the 9 states that have partial restrictions, it's interesting because some states have different targets. So like Oregon, candidates are not allowed to bet on their own elections. And then which makes sense because a candidate betting on their own race would create a conflict of interest.

0: this, like you're, it shows that like you're being very unbiased, or you're being biased by doing that, because again, you shouldn't do that. And then in South Dakota, election betting is criminalized when it is meant to influence voters or interfere with the election process. So again, that's what I brought up earlier. I think that a lot of election betting sways people, and that's basically kind of what South Dakota is going on about. But most of the like partial restrictions suggest that states are worried about like corruption and like influencing other people, which I think is important to highlight. But I think that in order to like eliminate like the corruption in total, it'd just be easier to just ban completely. But again, it's easier said than done. But an interesting thing that this is something that I think I thought was the most interesting, other than the Idaho law from 1887, was that some states, instead of penalizing the people that are betting, they penalize the people that are organizing the betting, which is really interesting because we don't think about that. Like we just like see if you're on like your app Kalshi or Polymarket, you see like, oh, I'm gonna bet on who's gonna win the primaries for 2025 or 2026. And again, you don't know who organized that. But in Iowa, Massachusetts, Pennsylvania, and Rhode Island, they penalize the bookmakers, the pool sellers, and people who organize the election betting operations, which I think is super interesting because it shows how certain states have different regulatory approaches. So they want to show how they make these decisions based on what the circumstances are, and I guess it also differs from the state that you're in. And then it also talks about the penalties for election betting, and some of them again differs from state to state, but there's misdemeanors and you can get a fine. And then some, depending on I guess the magnitude of either how much you're betting or what you're betting on, you can receive jail time. And then interesting fact, in Illinois and Nebraska, it can be considered a felony depending on the amount of money involved or whether the person has prior gambling offenses, which is also very interesting. So there's just a lot of talk of how it creates a lot of legal conflicts with election betting, and how the prediction markets cause conflicts because state officials argue that prediction markets are violating laws against election betting and unauthorized gambling, which again is super important because we're getting to the point where it's becoming so popular. So to that point, it's going to eventually lead to legal conflicts, one, because people are doing it so often, but two, because depending on which state you're in, and again, the magnitude of it, you don't know what you can be penalized with, et cetera, et cetera. And yeah, so that was basically it. There's a few graphs from the article as well, which show like which states are completely banned, and you could see like the light purple and the dark purple, showing that like the you can like visually see which states, which I thought was super cool because I think it was more states in the in. We'll say the West, but also the South, that are more have restricted election banning a little bit more. But I just want to close on how a lot of states have been working towards this issue, and it's an ongoing thing. And I think that's really important that they continue to strive for creating a safe betting environment while also ensuring that the outcome is not prejudice or anything. There's no issues that are going to affect either the outcome or the people that are betting.
1: Great, thank you so much. I just wanted to ask you guys, like, I know you kind of touched on this already, but do you think the trend of betting on elections kind of shows how maybe politics are changing in America?
0: Oh, of course. I think that again, as we become more modern, and how technology is also advancing, it's making it easier for people to have access to this. But that also is shown in politics because we can see that the word is spreading faster because people have access.

0: to platforms that they can speak about. So if this were happening 100 years back, it would have, so I bet you, like, election betting would be less common because of the fact that there was no technology to, like, advance it and allow people to have more opportunities. So, yes, I do think that having the political side of it is definitely also influenced by that, simply because of the modernization of technology and people being able to have easier access to it.
1: I also think it says a lot about politics in America today, considering from like a historical perspective. Like, I hate to say it, like, now I feel like the elections are less about picking the best candidate and more about picking a side for something that shouldn't be a side. Like, you know, we're getting close to the 4th of July. George Washington always said, don't split into political parties, but obviously we're here. That's what we have now. And I think the fact that it has become something so unserious that we can bet on it, it just says a lot about the political climate of today. Like, the fact that it's like, when I think of an election, I think about looking through all the resources that the candidates have about their platform and what they're saying and what they would do if they were elected. And instead of focusing on that, we're focusing on the odds that one candidate will win or the other. And like you said, how people choose to bet can sway people based on who's more likely to win, even though it should be about who's the most qualified. But if you go on, if you open Kalshi and you see, oh, this candidate in this state is more likely to win in the primary, so I'm going to vote for them instead of choosing the candidate that I agree most with simply because they're predicted to win more, which just says a lot about the way that politics has changed over time and the state of the political environment that we are in today.
2: I completely agree. I couldn't have said that better. Like, I feel like the political climate, of course, has changed so much with, you know, the internet. And I feel like this shows, like, how it's gotten so unserious with, you know, the internet. And now every political campaign is based on having the best social media campaign and making TikToks. And, you know, political platforms are making memes. And it's, you know, I feel like it just all has gotten so unserious, and now it's like a game. Like, people don't connect to it like it's actually the politicians affecting their lives. They see it as, you know, a game on the internet, and I think the fact that people are betting on it like a game just, you know, shows that.
3: Yeah, I completely agree with what you guys have said. I think just like the rise of betting on like everything and like real life events like elections kind of just shows how like our generation doesn't view elections and like serious things like this the way previous generations did. So thank you so much, Luciana. Very interesting topic. Moving on, we have some sports news from Maggie about new rules within the Division I cabinet. So tell us about that.
1: Okay, there we go. So last week, the NCAA announced that their D1 level would be adopting a new age-based eligibility model for seasons that you can play in a sport. And so previously, it was you can play 4 seasons. But the new model allows D1 student athletes up to 5 years of eligibility if they enroll in college no later than the academic year after their 19th birthday. So this limits... This eliminates season of competition limits, which was previously four seasons. Sport-specific eligibility, so specific rules based on the sport that you play, about how long you can play, when you can play, etc., etc. Also eliminates redshirt rules, which is, say, I'm a freshman coming in. I can choose to sit out my freshman season but still practice with the team so that I can come back and start playing in my first season, my sophomore year of college, which would give me still 4 seasons, but I would be playing for 5 years. Also, eligibility extension waivers. If I get injured, I can sit out a season and play another and still have it be 4 seasons. There are exemptions now to this. So if you get pregnant

you are enrolled in the military or you go on a religious mission, you can still get further extensions upon the 5 years that you would be given now based on your age. And this goes into effect for prospects enrolling in college full time in the fall of 2027. So basically, this starts affecting people who are current student athletes with eligibility remaining after the 2025-2026 academic year. So they can choose either the previous model or the model that's coming into effect in 2027, whichever is more beneficial to the player. And then obviously, anyone who enrolls in 2027, that is the only option that they have to use. So there's a lot of pros to this. So the fifth year is optional. So you don't have to play for 5 years. You can choose to play for only four. But it's beneficial because if you get injured, you don't have to go through the process of applying for an eligibility waiver or for extensions. You don't have to worry about redshirting if you need to, because you can just choose to sit out 1 year, or you don't have to worry about not playing 1 year because you get 5 years to play. And also, this makes

choose to sit out 1 year, or you don't have to worry about not playing 1 year because you get 5 years to play. And also, this makes it a lot easier. For many, many years before this, NCAA D1 athletes have been complaining about how confusing the system was for how long you could play. And the whole system beforehand was very, very, very confusing, not straightforward at all, and was unequally applied depending on what school you went to. So if you were a bigger school, you were more likely to get an eligibility extension waiver as opposed to a smaller school. And people thought that was very unfair. And they talked with a lot of athletes before they made this decision, and a lot of them tended to agree with it. It also helps with roster management for coaches because you have a predictable, uniform, age-based timeline. It makes more sense. You know who's going where and when they're doing it. You know who you can recruit and when. And you have more opportunities to recruit people younger so they can make a decision earlier so that they can play at your school for 5 years, or they can get into the system, the NCAA system. It also ensures fair classification for athletes, and it prevents like a 22-year-old from coming in and playing against 18-year-olds as a freshman. And it helps benefit athletes who are true freshmen or 19 as a freshman. It's just a little bit easier because there are some older people who play for longer, especially because of some COVID rules. They had extensions, so some people are still playing even though they would have graduated, because they played during COVID, so they got extensions from the NCAA. There are some cons, though, and I tend to think they're more specifically for hockey. So the junior hockey league, you usually get out around 22. And if you are really, really good at hockey, you want to stay in the junior hockey league because it's basically a straight shot to the NHL. I almost said the NFL, not the NFL. And if you are in the junior hockey leagues and then you play at college for a couple years, you have more opportunity to be drafted higher in the NHL than if you didn't play in college. But if you're getting out of the junior hockey leagues at 22, this doesn't apply to you. So say I am 22 years old. I choose to go to school at BC. I believe that's an NCAA school. BC is a really good hockey program. I'm super excited to be playing here. But this eligibility doesn't apply for me. So I would get 4 seasons, not 5 years. But if I get injured during my second season and I can't play for the full season, I'm missing a full season of hockey, I can't get that season back. I don't have the opportunity to play for 4 full seasons. But if I had if I had this new rule apply to me, I wouldn't have to worry about it because I would get 5 years or full 4 seasons, even though I missed it. So we have issues like that. There's also some issues with basketball players who will play semi-professional in the NBA G League or other hockey leagues. And if they come to college after this, their years of eligibility will be changed. Or there's a whole lawsuit with the NCAA now with a player who went to play in the NBA G League and then wanted to come back and play another year at Alabama, but they wouldn't let him because his eligibility expired. So he's now suing the NCAA. So stuff like that. You can't leave and then come back because your age changes and that limits the amount of time that you can play in the NCAA. There's also end of redshirting, like I said before. So if I'm a freshman, I'm coming in, and I don't feel as strong in my ability to play on this D1 team, I can't sit out for the season to practice my skills and get stronger as an athlete and still have 4 years to play, because I wouldn't be allowed to do that. It also is kind of unfair to athletes who are already in the NCAA system and don't have this applied to them because they're too old. So there's a little bit of that, and that's part of what sparked the class action lawsuit with the kid who wanted to play for Alabama, because he was too old when he tried to come back into the NCAA system. It also reduces time for recruiting, because if you're on the older end of the senior in high school, you kind of have to make a decision and apply to college really, really early. Or even if you do apply early and make a decision quickly, it still might not apply to you because you're too old. Say you're held back for a year, or your parents chose to keep you in a lower grade because you were right on the cusp of like what age you had to be. If I'm 19 as a senior in high school and I'm turning 20 soon, then it's less time for coaches to be recruiting through the system, and it's less time for me to make a decision.

0: to play in the NCAA. And injuries are also no longer grounds for extension. So if I get injured a season, I can't play four full seasons. I'm losing a season and I'm only playing three. Yeah, that's basically it. I think it's really interesting. I think there are more benefits than there are negatives, because the negatives really only apply to like specific sports and specific situations. And I think overall, the NCAA system does stand to improve from this, especially because it helps manage timelines better. Like student athletes are more likely to graduate with everyone else in their class because of the age specific eligibility. So like, if I'm a freshman and my friend's a freshman, she's not going to be playing for 6 years and she's not going to graduate 2 years after me because of extensions and waivers and all that.
1: Thank you so much. Do you think, like, I know you briefly mentioned this about the lawsuit. Do you think that we're going to be seeing more lawsuits like that where people are trying to kind of get around this new system? Or do you think it's going to be kind of thing that it benefits the players so much it's not going to really, like, ruffle any feathers?
0: I think it is definitely going to spark some lawsuits with a specific group of people. So there are a lot of European players who are interested in playing in the NBA, and they're trying to come into the NCAA to play basketball semi-professionally or get a little bit of a sense of what it's like to play basketball in America before they go to the NBA. But they might already be 22, 23, 24 years old. And so they're trying to come in here and play, but they don't get the same eligibility as someone who's coming in as a true freshman. And so I think that'll spark some lawsuits, as I think there are already a couple other brewing besides the one from Alabama.
1: Thank you. And then just a question for everyone. Do you guys think having like the extra year before entering the D1 cabinet is beneficial, or do you think it's harmful?
2: I think it's beneficial. I mean, as she was going through and said, I feel like there's a lot more benefits than the cons of it. Besides some specific situations, like, I think there's more to improve on with, you know, like some of the injuries and stuff, maybe getting time back from the injuries. I'm not very involved in sports, so this was like very interesting, like, to like listen to you explain all of this, but I feel like it sounds like a good improvement.
3: Yeah, I agree. I think that having that extra year allows for people to like find the space between like the end of their college career and then potentially going pro. And I think that they can kind of like get a gauge, but also like be in a team that they're comfortable with, or if they're transferring again, that's a different situation. But I know that Seton Hall has had a few players that have played for 5 years, and I think it just allows for them to improve, because there's never an end to practice. You can always be better. And I think that fifth year really allows people to like be the best they can be before they potentially go on to the pros. So I think it's really beneficial for them to be guaranteed that they will have a fifth year. So I think this is super interesting. And I am glad that they enacted this so that it can help all athletes.
4: 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This is WSOU, South Orange, New Jersey.

0: Tak, proszę Państwa, mamy piękną niedzielę tutaj w South Orange, New Jersey. Znowu powrót lata i wysokich temperatur, ale na szczęście nie aż tak, jak mieliśmy ponad tydzień temu przed 4th July. I was just saying about the weather. It's not
1: that
0: bad.
1: Oh, it is beautiful. I mean, we did have rain during the night. Each night, I think, almost every night we've had a rainstorm.
0: Since Monday.
1: Yeah, but that's okay. It rains at night, it clears up during the day, and everyone is very, very happy. And
0: typical summer.
1: You don't have to water the garden as much.
0: That's true.
1: But then with some of the plants that are in pots, you got to empty the water out in the morning.
0: Because it would be too much.
1: Yes.
0: Yeah, but some places got actually flooded. You know, Alex sent me some interesting information about flash floodings, you know, in the central New Jersey. And, you know, poor guys around the shore, with the backflow, whatever. But hopefully nobody, you know, got too much damage because of that.
1: Like people like in Manville. Thank
0: they
1: God.
0: Always got flooded.
1: They
0: know?
1: Always, but thank God this time, no, because it didn't last as long as they thought it would. So thank God for that.
0: Jeśli chcielibyście Państwo zadzwonić.

0: It is our objective to reach the sick and the ill, the homebound and the bedridden and the infirm and hospitalized, the handicapped, the incapacitated, the distressed, those who are terminally ill, others who are despairing, disabled, those recovering from their ailments, patients and guests in nursing homes, those in the shut-ins, the hungry, and the crippled, and the blind, and the lonely. These are the people that we're trying to reach every week, and we would be most grateful if those of us who are well would visit them, give them a call, send them a note, tell them you're thinking about them, especially during this time of the year.
1: During any time of the year. Let's remember those people. Mm-hmm. I know I missed Rose in church for the past couple Sundays. Rose, I hope you're feeling good. Your son's there, which is great, but I kind of miss not seeing you. But again, remember people. Send a card. Pick up the phone. I mean, if they are computer literate, send them a text message, something. Mm-hmm. Let them know you're thinking about them. And if you're going grocery shopping and you know your neighbor hasn't gone out for food,
2: especially in this weather.
1: Oh, yes. See if you could pick them up something. You never can tell who you could help. And if you just smile and say hi, that's so wonderful. People truly, truly enjoy that.
2: Okay.
1: Can I go back to Anya?
2: Yes. Let's listen now. Wiązanka góralska.

0: Hello, hello, ho. May I have a special attention, please? We have a special birthday wishes to go out, but first let me take a phone call from Ellie for Ormond Beach, Florida.
1: We have another celebration in the Zach family. One of our own staff members, Marie Zach, will be celebrating her birthday this Wednesday, July the 15th. Best wishes from your sister Lil, Eleanor, Josie, your niece Dolly, your nephew Michael, and all your many nieces and nephews, and from the St. Joseph's Parish. Also from Jack, Gusha, and Ellie. Marie, may you have love in your heart of God's love forever. May your heart be filled with happiness today, tomorrow, and always. Starlight.

0: Tak, tak, proszę Państwa, Follow Me to the Party polka, tak grał Kevin Adams in Dynatones. Let's listen
1: Dinah
0: one more.
1: Dinah Bress.
0: No, I'm sorry, Dinah Bress.
1: You're getting like me. I'd say you're getting like me.
0: I have to wipe up my glasses, you know.
1: But this one's called Love, Love, so we're going to spread love around.
0: Dla tych wszystkich zakochanych, następny utwór.

0: Tak, proszę Państwa, grał Frankie Liczka, the TBC. And now you have something for our friend who called us on the phone in moment.
1: Yes, Carl. Carl can't wait to get back to Elizabeth, New Jersey, because he really loves it there. And right now he's keeping his dog Daisy cool. And he wanted something from the Polka family. The song you requested, unfortunately, we don't have with us today. But for you, Carl, it's the Polka family with Hey Polska Muzyka Graj.

0: Okay, should we go to our community news?
1: Oh, please. We got quite a bit today.
0: Okay, let's do it.
1: Okay, the Jimmy Sturr Band will be appearing at the Third Ward Park in Passaic, New Jersey. And we know that is located at the corner of Passaic Avenue and Van Houten Avenue, across from the train station.
0: This Thursday.
1: This coming Thursday, July the 16th, starts at 7 p.m. So please bring your seating arrangements with you.
0: Blankets,
1: whatever you want to, whatever you're comfortable with. If you have any questions, give Greg a call at 973-473-5111.
0: Admission free.
1: That's right. Admission is free. That's wonderful.
0: To może ja po polsku dla tych wszystkich, którzy nas słuchają, a mieszkają gdzieś daleko, może w Wellington, w Garfield i chcieliby się wybrać, czy w Clifton, w Passaic, przy Van Houten i Passaic Avenue w Passaic's Third Ward Park będzie w ten czwartek o 7 wieczorem koncert Jimmy Sturr Orchestra. 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
1: And then coming up next Sunday, July the 19th from 6 to 7:30, the Jersey Polka Stars will be performing at Spring Lake on Plainfield Avenue in South Plainfield, New Jersey. And I'm assuming that is also a free concert. But again, it's the Jersey Polka Stars next Sunday from 6 to 7:30 at Spring Lake, Plainfield Avenue in Passaic,
0: Because you are hurrying up. No, you don't have to hurry up. We have time. Okay. Slow down.
1: It's the Jersey Polka Stars will be performing this coming Sunday, July 19th, from 6 until 7:30 at Spring Lake, which is located on Plainfield Avenue in South Plainfield, New Jersey.
0: And Mike Tomasco sent us an email also. You have it?
1: Yes, I do. The 58th Annual Sacred Heart Summer Festival, sponsored by the Christ the Redeemer Parish in Manville, will run from Wednesday, July 22nd through Saturday, July 25th, starting at 6 p.m. Wednesday through Friday.
0: 5 p.m. on Saturday.
1: I didn't get that far.
0: Okay.
1: It's at 6 p.m. Wednesday through Friday and starting at 5 p.m. on Saturday. The festival runs until 9 each night. This year, they will be celebrating the 250th anniversary of the United States of America. A big attraction to the festival is the variety of Polish foods, and let me tell you, it's wonderful. All the parish volunteers will be on hand to prepare and serve homemade pierogi, stuffed cabbage, kielbasa sandwiches, cabbage and noodles, potato pancakes, and pizza frizz. The traditional favorites such as hamburgers, hot dogs, sausage sandwiches, chicken fingers, french fries will also be available.
0: I'm hungry.
1: Oh, let me tell you, I have gone, I don't know how many years in a row, I got to meet Mike last year, and we will go and pick up food for the next couple of days. And I've known people, especially those who are widowed, will come down and buy a lot of potato pancakes and freeze them so they have them throughout the year. If you've never been, go. It's located on South 2nd Avenue, just off Main Street in Manville, New Jersey.
0: Także jeszcze raz ja przypomnę po polsku, już od środy 22 lipca aż do 25 lipca w sobotę będzie już 58. 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And address is...
1: South 2nd Avenue in Manville,
0: New Jersey.
1: You can't miss it. The PACC 2026 Family Picnic featuring Jersey Polka Company and DJ Chris will be held on Sunday, August the 16th from noon until 6 p.m. at the Chartwell Gardens, that's located at 136 Paragon Avenue in Malton, New Jersey. You must get your tickets by August the 10th. And to do that, just give Anita a call at 609-206-6667, 609-206-6667.
0: Can you remind our listeners to mark the calendar about
1: Before we go there.
0: Okay, before you go.
1: Okay.
0: You know what I have, don't you?
1: I know. That's coming up. You see, this has got to come first.
0: Sure. Oh, yes, definitely.
1: But this is first because it's September 6th. 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

0: folks for more information. And then in August, the big thing in August.
1: Two weekends,
0: the 60th anniversary celebration of the Polish-American Family Festival and Country Fair, starting on September 5th, 6th, and 7th. That's Labor Day weekend. And then the next weekend, September 12th and 13th, from noon until 6 p.m. And this will be held at the National Shrine of Our Lady of Częstochowa, 654 Ferry Road in Doylestown, Pennsylvania. And they've got so much stuff. They had family fun for all ages. They have Polish folk dance ensembles, polka lessons, a little circus, Polish Tatar sheepdogs, Polish living history camp, vodka tasting experience, and they're going to have food, dancing, crafts, vendors, basket raffles. And just to give you a slight rundown of
1: polka
0: the
1: bands.
0: Heroes featuring Eddie Bega, Dennis Polinski and the Maestro Men, Polish musical artist DJ Gregorz, and then Saturday Dinah Brass, and then Eddie Foreman, and then DJ Gregorz, and then John Goodall and the Goodalli. Then on Monday, TKO, Polka Family, John Goodall and Goodalli, and then the Blue Skies featuring Nick and the City Slicks. Then the following Saturday, Mon Valley Push, Rick Anton's Jersey Polka Company, Zestpool, and then Windstar, and then on the last Sunday, September the 13th, the Polish-American String Band, Robbie Lawrence and the Steelworkers, Windstar, and Blue Sky. So wonderful, wonderful events coming up. And if you want to get in contact with them, the phone number there is 215-345-0600, 215-345-0600.
1: Or you can go to the internet, and you can find it on the internet.
0: And let's see now, this is going to be, check your calendars, mark your calendars. Let's put these dates on your calendars. October the 18th, Eddie Foreman and his orchestra. November 15th, Dennis Polinski and the Maestro Band. December 13th, the Polka Family. And as you know, this is the Bayway Polish Club with the Polish Cultural Foundation jointly present these dances coming up October, November, and December.
1: We will remind you.
0: Yep, but it's going to be held at the Cultural Foundation, 177 Broadway in Clark, New Jersey. So I think that wraps up the Polish community news.
1: What if you know something, that something is going on or coming up, let us know. 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
0: Let's go to Happy Louie and send this out to everyone who is either living in or has driven by or even knows what the Garden State really means.
1: Dla tych wszystkich, którzy być może słuchają nas teraz, a przejeżdżają obok gdzieś Garden State Parkway, następny oberek.

0: That was the Yakety Sax Polka by Happy Louie.
1: Mm-hmm.
0: Going to go to Chick Pondarek right now.
1: Okay.
0: We know him very well, and we're going to send this out in memory of Ted's wife,
1: Marilyn.
0: And it's called the Marilyn Polka.
1: I hope you will like it, Ted.

0: Vista, South Orange Avenue, South Orange, New Jersey, 07079.
1: That's right, our address for those who'd like to send us a postcard or give us printout of whatever's going on in their neighborhood. It is WSOU Polka Party, care of Seton Hall University, 400 South Orange Avenue, South Orange, New Jersey, 07079. Once again, WSOU Polka Party, care of Seton Hall University, 400 South Orange Avenue, South Orange, New Jersey, 07079.
0: A teraz czas na naszą religijną część programu.
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0: Tak, proszę Państwa, gra zespół The Choice and we have one more song that describes very well our time here in the studio.
1: That's right, it's called the Good Time Polka and every time we're together, we have
0: a good
1: time.
0: My mamy dobry czas. Posłuchajmy.

0: Tagra Lindigamulka and Chicago Push.
1: That was a good one. Play the songs that I know. I agree. Mm-hmm. Let's go over to another Lindigamulka.
0: Yes.
1: And we're going to dedicate this to all of our friends who are now residing in a heavenly atmosphere.
0: Dla tych wszystkich naszych słuchaczy, których ciągle będziemy wspominać i mamy w swoich sercach.
1: Yes. Sweethearts in Heaven, Polka.

Most Holy Virgin, Mother of God, Mother of all nations, whose image of Tzion's Jehovah Shrine bears scars by hostile hands, through your intercession obtained from your divine Son peace through truth and justice for the beleaguered people of the world. Queen of Peace, replace their despair by hope, dissension by love, darkness by the light of Christ. Despise not our petition, O Queen of the Universe, but in your mercy keep under your protection their heritage of the rights of man and true freedom. O clement, O loving, O sweet Virgin Mary, amen. Our Lady of Tzion's Jehovah, please pray for us.

0: You're listening to the Armin Radio of New Jersey on 89.5 FM. We now go to the news. And before the news, actually, we did announce that we are going to have an interview with Hai Kupelian, who delivers the news in Armenian each and every Sunday. He visited Egypt. That's where he was born. He returned just a couple of days ago and will be here, highlights of his trip. And following that, later on, 3 p.m., we will also have a special dedication to the great Armenian philanthropist Alex Manoogian, who passed away 30 years ago.
1: My news report for Sunday, July 12, 2026, begins with an Azerbaijan report that Azerbaijan is again demanding that Armenian-Azerbaijani peace treaty must have a big change made in Armenia's constitution. This was repeated by Azeri Foreign Minister Jehan Bayramov on Thursday. The Azeri demand involves what Azerbaijan says are territorial claims against Azerbaijan by Armenia that have to be taken out from the Armenian constitution concerning the Nagorno-Karabakh issue. Prime Minister Nikol Pashinyan has agreed to the Azeri demand. The current constitution also notes that a new constitution must be approved by at least two-thirds of parliament before it is put to a referendum for the Armenian voters. Pashinyan's civil contract party did not achieve the two-thirds majority in the June 7th election. Under Armenian law, a new constitution has to be approved by at least one-fourth of Armenia's voters. And the voters number 2.5 million voters. Recently, Pashinyan pushed through a bill that will effectively take away the voting rights of Armenians living abroad. Thus, Pashinyan's civil contract party will need fewer votes to adopt the constitution that was drafted by Pashinyan's Armenian government early this year and still has not been made public so that the voters do not even know what they would be voting on. Akbarez reports

that two congressional hearings have warned against rewarding Turkey and its aggression. This week, during the NATO summit in Turkey, President Donald Trump announced that sanctions against Turkey will be lifted and considered into readmitting Turkey into the F-35 fighter jet program. Azerbaijan also reports that Ruben Vardanyan, who has been jailed and reportedly tortured in Azerbaijan, will be represented by lawyer Shiranush Sahakyan at the European Court of Human Rights. He has been charged with a 20-year prison term by Azerbaijan. And Radio Free Europe has reported that Gagik Tsarukyan was arrested on Monday by law enforcement officials. These officials also raided and sealed off dozens of his companies, including his cement plant in Alalat province, which employs thousands of workers. And these workers protested against the close down, and so the Pashinyan government reopened the plant. Pashinyan has said on Thursday that the government will soon install a new administrative group on the plant. Gagik Tsarukyan, in his arrest, was thrown to the ground and taken to jail. On Thursday, Tsarukyan, who is the leader of the Prosperous Armenia Party, had his property, including his animals, all taken. Armen Press reports that the house arrest of strong Armenia leader Shamvel Karapetyan has been extended by 2 more months. Also, Karapetyan said that the withdrawal of 105 of his strong Armenia candidates for parliament is part of the Strong Armenia Alliance, quote, secret plan, our political strategy. And finally, Tzidak Press reports that 6 graves have been vandalized in a historic Armenian cemetery in Istanbul. This is Florence Avakian in a pre-recorded report on Saturday evening from New York for the Armenian radio program.

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This segment is dedicated to the memory of a great Armenian philanthropist, Alex Manoogian, who passed away exactly 30 years ago this weekend on July the 10th, 1996, at the age of 95 in Detroit. Alex Manoogian's legacy of dignified giving and supporting those in need should never be forgotten. Alex Manoogian was born in 1901 in the town of Kasaba near Izmir. He received his primary and secondary education in local Armenian schools, and in 1920, 2 years before the destruction of Izmir, he immigrated to the United States, arriving through Ellis Island with only $50 in his pocket. He spoke five languages, but English was not one of them. Later, his family joined him in America. In 1924, Manoogian settled in Detroit. He worked in an auto parts manufacturing plant to gain valuable experience before founding his own company in 1929. The company would grow into the multinational Masco Corporation. Despite the hardships of the Great Depression, by 1936,

to achieve this distinction. In 1931, he married Marie Tatian in New York, and together they raised two children, Louise and Richard. Marie Manoogian was a devoted partner and constant source of support throughout her husband's active and industrious life until her passing in 1992. During the 1930s, Manoogian became actively involved in the Armenian General Benevolent Union, the AGBU, and the Knights of Vartan. In 1940, he was elected Avak Sparabed, National Commander of the Knights of Vartan, and in 1953, he was elected to the Central Board of Directors of the AGBU. That same year, he was elected International President of the AGBU, a position he held with distinction for 36 years. A grateful citizen of the United States, Alex Manoogian generously supported hospitals, museums, libraries, universities, schools, and numerous charitable and cultural organizations. Among his many gifts was the donation of his former mansion to the city of Detroit to serve as the official residence of the mayor. Throughout his lifetime, Manoogian contributed more than $90 million to charitable, religious, cultural, and educational causes. When he was asked about his donations, his remarkable, generous donations, he replied, "My father brought us to recognize that if you are fortunate to do well in this world, then you have an obligation to share that good fortune with those who are less fortunate. Giving is part of our family tradition." Reflecting on his lifelong devotion to his heritage, he said, "The fact that Armenia has survived all these years is a miracle. That's why I love our nation, and we do all we can to perpetuate it. If you ask me, if I was born again, what nationality I would choose, I would like to be born Armenian again." Alex Manoogian's life stands as a testament to the American dream, entrepreneurial vision, selfless philanthropy, and unwavering dedication to the Armenian people. His legacy continues to inspire generations through the institution he built, the communities he strengthened, and the countless lives he touched through his generosity.

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As we all know, we are enjoying summer days and the community is temporarily in a sleep mode. And we do not have many community announcements, and what we have will be in September and further down the road. We know very well that many of our organizations are already busy at work planning for the fall season. And as I said, summer is a time to rest and relax. And we hope you all have a very safe, relaxing, enjoyable summer. You're listening to the Armenian Radio Hour of New Jersey. We are in our 48th year of service to the community. We now go to the few community announcements. And if you want us to read your nonprofit organization's announcements free of charge, kindly send us a few lines a couple weeks in advance so we may serve you better. More details about the events we announce can be found in our newsletter, the Armenian Interest, the radio's newsletter. 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On Sunday, September the 27th, 2026, the Tekeyan Cultural Association, in collaboration with the Armenian Radio Hour of New Jersey, will present Romantic Soul, Masterpieces for Piano Trio, featuring works by Khachaturian, Mendelssohn, Narigatsi, Babajanyan, and others. And the artists are Ani Kalajan cello, Tanya Gabrielian piano, and Eric Salzberger violin. This will be held at the Westside Presbyterian Church, 65 Monroe Street, Ridgewood, New Jersey. Tickets are priced at $75, $50, and $40.

January 16th to the 23rd. These are the dates for the Armenian Heritage Cruise, which will begin in Miami and take you to Honduras, Mexico, and Bahamas. There will be Armenian musicians and dancers to provide entertainment. And for more information, check the flyer in Armenian Interests.

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أهلا وسهلا. Once again, we welcome you to join us on the Arab Caravan. 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